0: financially, very similar to the way the Jewish community has built themselves up in the last 100 years, from where they were right at the bottom of the hierarchy in society. They had just suffered an evil catastrophe of the Holocaust, but then behind the scenes, they were building themselves up to the stage now where they are most economically successful, politically successful. They've built themselves up in terms of all the education of their people. And this is what we need to do as Muslims as well, not feel sorry for ourselves. And the way we start, Brother Yunus, is we start on ourselves individually. I've got no control on the government. I've got no control of people living on my street, but I've got control on myself. Am I building myself to be the true Khalifa of Allah subhanahu wa ta'ala? Or am I instead just, wasting my life, wasting my time, not building a financial stable future for myself, not educating myself, not spiritually working and developing my relationship with Allah subhanahu wa ta'ala? Once everybody starts focusing on the individual self, then we will rise together collectively as an ummah.
1: SubhanAllah, 100%. Brother Zafar, inshallah, I would like us to just take a quick break. And when we return, inshallah, we'll go more into the discussion, specifically regarding the tour itself and
0: Inshallah.
1: how people will be able to benefit from it, inshallah. So let's take a quick break and inshallah, we'll be back.
0: Inshallah.
1: Shukran.
2: Breaking stereotypes, moving boundaries, joining hands. Salam Media. Humanity sets the agenda.
1: Bismillah, alhamdulillah, salatu wassalamu ala rasulullah. If you're joining us now, well, you missed a lot, but inshallah, you can still catch up. So we're discussing the Quest for Peace tour, inshallah, which will be taking place by the Wise Life Academy, presented by the speaker, Zafar Majid, inshallah ta'ala. And this will be taking place on the 6th of September, inshallah, from 2 p.m. onwards. And this will be at the FL Moore Hotel Estate in Moy Plus, also known as Erasmia, inshallah. For more information, you can contact the number at 079-786-7181 for more information, inshallah ta'ala, and to register also for the event. So we're just discussing with Brother Zafar, inshallah, in terms of the concept of peace as a Muslim and also how to give it out to those who are looking into Islam, specifically the non-Muslims, inshallah ta'ala. Brother Zafar, alhamdulillah, we came to a very important point where we were discussing regarding the concept of peace in Islam and for those who are not Muslim looking at Islam. And in terms of now the tour itself, what are the main points which people are going to be learning from it, and how would you perceive that these points also can be realistic and helpful and effective to the people?
0: MashaAllah. Bismillahirrahmanirrahim. When we deliver these programs around the world, a few months ago, my colleagues came and delivered the very same programs in Cape Town. And now this is the second leg of the tour, which will cover Durban, Joburg and Pretoria. And as I've said, we are delivering this particular seminar around the world. Just had colleagues come back from Zambia, Zimbabwe, Ivory Coast, Burkina Faso, Japan, South Korea. I was there in Tanzania, Kenya last year, Australia, New Zealand. So what we are basically, the message that we are giving is, first and foremost, we expect you, when you come to these seminars, you're going to walk away knowing five things, okay? So number one, who am I? What is my identity? A lot of us are now don't even know our true identity. There's an identity crisis around the world. If you look at the Western world, things have gone really crazy. People don't even know whether they're identifying as a male or a female or an animal or whatever they fancy. They can now identify themselves in that particular entity.
1: We just lost our guest. I believe some technical issues, inshallah. So inshallah, quickly, I just want to display the poster for the event as we try to get him back there. So this is the event which will be taking place, inshallah ta'ala. And it's called The Quest for Peace, inshallah ta'ala, on the 6th of September at the Vale Moor Hotel, which is based in Erasmia. Alhamdulillah, we managed to get him back, alhamdulillah. Brother Zafar, can you hear me?
0: I seem to have lost you. I can see you, but I can't hear you.

0: Okay, we can see you and we can hear you also. So I think there's a bit of a technical issue there, but inshallah, let's just see if we can get him back again, inshallah ta'ala. All right, so we're looking at the event and it will be. All right, here we go. Once again, inshallah. Brother Zafar, are you with us? All right, there you go. Alhamdulillah. Jazakumullah
1: Okay,
0: khair.
1: so what I was saying, whoever comes to our events, they're going to walk away knowing these five things. Number one, our identity. Who am I? And what our job is to I clearly tell them in no unclear terms what their identity is. And I'll tell you the little bit of the answer now, that our identity is that we are the Khalifa of Allah subhanahu wa ta'ala on this earth, his representative, nothing less. Nothing more. Number two, we need to teach people who is Allah subhanahu wa ta'ala. You know, learning about Allah subhanahu wa ta'ala is something that we are meant to do until the moment we die our last breath, that we learn the ma'rifah about Allah subhanahu wa ta'ala. Who is He, the all-seeing, all-knowing, most powerful, sovereign, supreme, only Lord that we have. Number three, we teach people about the reality of this dunya, the world that we live in. As I mentioned before, people think this is an imperfect world, but we tell them it's not imperfect. It's actually perfect because Allah subhanahu wa ta'ala created this to test us. And it's an absolutely fantastic place for a human being to be tested, whether they are a good person or a bad, an evil person. Number three, if Allah subhanahu wa ta'ala has sent us on this earth, what is the purpose of us being sent here? There is a reason, there's a purpose, there's a divine mission that we are here to fulfill as a Khalifa and representative of Allah subhanahu wa ta'ala. And finally, if we are once told about our purpose, then we need to know how to achieve that purpose. Because there's no point me telling you that from Joburg, how to get to Pretoria if I don't show you the way. We show people the way of how to achieve that purpose. So these are the five things that they're going to be walking away from on each of these, from each event that they attend.
0: No, 100%. And subhanAllah, these are golden points also, inshallah. And hopefully the people who come through the audience will be able, inshallah, to go away with some valuable points that they can make them understand themselves, understand their life, and understand Islam altogether. And I love the fact that you started off with the identity one, because it's a very important aspect. Globally, we've like you mentioned, we're seeing this pandemic of a loss of identity,
1: That's right.
0: identity crisis, and to understand ourselves. There's one Arabic saying that says that man arifa nafsa arifa rabba, the person who knows themselves will be able to know their Lord, and
1: Yeah.
0: it's imp you can only know Allah subhanahu wa ta'ala if you know yourself. And
1: Absolutely.
0: shukran, just we really appreciate having such programs which can remind us of this, especially at this time where we spoke about the degradation of the ummah and how the ummah has really, in a sense, lost its plot. But inshallah, we are hopeful that we'll get it back, inshallah ta'ala. Now,
1: Inshallah.
0: inshallah, in closing, Brother Zafar, are there any points that you could leave us with so that we can be more motivated to sign up and come through on the 6th of September, inshallah?
1: Yes, couple of things. Firstly, we don't just show you the way, we walk the walk with you. We have a mentoring system that, you know, once you decide to embark on a journey to get close to Allah subhanahu wa ta'ala, we have a completely free mentorship program to help hold your hand and take you on the journey. We have male mentors for the males and the female mentors for the females. And B, final motivation why you should come to these events. Because even if you say, look, I'm busy, I'm working, I'm a businessman, I'm a professional, I don't have time, these are things of religion and the hereafter. No. Allah subhanahu wa ta'ala has the keys to the treasury of not only the hereafter, but this world as well. If you want success in this world, then you need to reconnect back with Allah subhanahu wa ta'ala. And the real secret is desire Allah subhanahu wa ta'ala and the hereafter, and the dunya will be given to you free, without effort, with little effort, free of charge as a bonus. So this is the biggest takeaway for you, is to achieve success in this world. You can't do it without being connected to Allah subhanahu wa ta'ala. So let's come, let's build our relationship with Allah subhanahu wa ta'ala and become true khalifas on this earth and be successful and achieve our true potential.
0: Inshallah, most definitely. And we make dua that Allah subhanahu wa ta'ala does make this program successful and help us also in understanding more so of ourselves and understanding Allah so that we can live that life, inshallah, with contentment and peace. Jazakumullah khairah once again to Brother Zafar Majid and the Wise Life Academy for putting this together, inshallah. And we hope, inshallah, to meet you there and have to see.
1: I would like to personally invite you, Yunus, to the program. Be my guest in Joburg. And I look forward to meeting you there in person.
0: And most definitely, inshallah. Jazakumullah khairah for your time.
1: May Allah bless you.
0: Asalaamu Alaikum. Wa Alaikum Salaam wa Rahmatullahi wa Barakatuh. Alhamdulillah, that brings us to the end of that part with Brother Zafar Majid from the Wise Life Academy, speaking about the Quest for Peace tour, which is taking place, inshallah, on the 6th of September at the Velmore Hotel, inshallah, in Erasmia. And inshallah, we'll take our last break for the day, inshallah. And when we come back, just to wrap up with more news in the Dawah sphere, inshallah ta'ala.
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0: Bismillah, alhamdulillah, wassalatu wassalamu ala rasulillah. Welcome back. So we are again in the last segment of the day, alhamdulillah. And we're just doing some recap on the discussions for today, alhamdulillah. Started off with the Quran segment as we're paying homage to the previous Quran show. And with Qari Zaid Kara, as he recited for us, alhamdulillah, beautiful portion from the Quran al-Kareem. And going into looking at, alhamdulillah, the upcoming feat, which is taking place this weekend, the fundraising feat taking place in Maraisburg, alhamdulillah, and Atham Matthew School, if I'm not mistaken. For a beautiful day, if you want to take the family out, this is the right spot to do so, inshallah ta'ala. Then we went into the discussion of the Huda SA Foundation, as they're having the kurta, abaya, scarf, and topi drive, inshallah ta'ala. Then lastly, we had a discussion, very beautiful and nice discussion with Brother Zafar Majid of the Wise Life Academy in the UK, as they will be having their Quest for Peace tour this coming September, inshallah, actually next weekend, mashallah, on the 6th of September. And alhamdulillah, speaking about how we can get or we can connect and get the contentment from the deen and have peace in our lives, inshallah ta'ala. I just wanted to play a short video of Sheikh Abdul Razak with the two sisters taking the shahada, inshallah ta'ala. So I think we have it on cue. And just to get into the mood of being pushed to give more da'wah, inshallah. So let's check what happened with Sheikh Abdul Razak and we'll carry on from there.
3: Rasulullah sallallahu alayhi wa sallam to the largest assembly of his followers.
4: Muhammad Rasulullah. I bear witness. There is no God but Allah. I bear witness that Muhammad is final prophet of Allah. I bear witness that Jesus, the son of Mary, is a prophet of Allah.
0: Basically, this is how you give the help people become Muslim or take the Shahada and make them understand the concept of Islam through their beliefs from previous ways and how Islam has its perspective, inshallah ta'ala, making things very

0: things to people and do not chase people away. وَيَسِّرُ وَلَا تُعَسِّرُ. And make things easy, do not make things difficult. Inshallah ta'ala. So we make dua that Allah subhanahu wa ta'ala does bless us in this beautiful work of da'wah. It's a long way. It's a long way. Trust me, it's a long way. But alhamdulillah, we're getting a hold of it here and there. We're managing. Alhamdulillah, somewhere, somehow, things are happening. Sometimes you sit down and you'll be like, how did that happen? It happened, alhamdulillah, because when you do for the sake of Allah subhanahu wa ta'ala, trust you, even one rand feels like a million, because it goes into the right places, inshallah ta'ala. So again, still the program with Ayara still carrying on. Tomorrow they'll be at Masjid al-Quds in Cape Town, inshallah ta'ala, for the Jumu'ah Bayana with Sheikh Rashid Adnan Rashid and Sheikh Abdul Rahim McCarthy and Sheikh Sabur Ahmed, mashallah. And may Allah subhanahu wa ta'ala grant them beautiful contentment in life, and also may Allah subhanahu wa ta'ala grant us the opportunity to benefit from them more and more. So I'll leave you with the last clip, will be of Sheikh Adnan Rashid speaking about da'wah, just to entice us so that we can be pumped up, inshallah, as we go into the weekend. Again, tomorrow is a Friday, so that means a lot of durood upon the greatness of mankind, salawatullahi wa salamuhu alayhi, and also reading Surah Al-Kahf and many other surahs which Nabi Kareem sallallahu alayhi wa sallam has ordained them to be sunan on the day of Jumu'ah, inshallah ta'ala. And not forgetting, obviously, our brothers and sisters in Palestine, where we make immense dua for the Allah subhanahu wa ta'ala to crush the opposition completely, take our brothers and sisters back home safe, victorious. Syria also, Yemen, Kashmir, Myanmar, Sudan, Congo, may Allah subhanahu wa ta'ala grant victory upon our brothers and sisters and contentment, inshallah ta'ala. So until we meet again next week, inshallah, starting from 7 p.m. until 9 p.m., Yunus Kamango and Call to Guidance, we say assalamu alaikum wa rahmatullahi wa barakatuh, and wrap up with this video, inshallah.
1: Rasulullah sallallahu alaihi wasallam, to the largest assembly of his followers in one place at any time, spoke to them, having delivered all the principles of Islam in a very summarized way. He asked them, have I delivered the message? Over 100,000 of these people, they said, Ya Rasulullah, you have delivered. And then he said these historic words, فَلْيُبَلِّغُ شَاهِدَ الْغَائِبِ. Those who are present, take this message to those who are absent. So my brothers and sisters, we have been in this country, in the UK, for the last 50 odd years. We are nearly 3 million. We have over 2,000 mosques. Okay, most of our masajid, I'm not saying all, most of our masajid are not actually indulging in da'wah. We're not doing da'wah programs. We're not inviting non-Muslims to our mosques. We're not opening the doors of our masajid. We are keeping our masajid specifically for our Darul Ulooms, for our madaris, focusing on the Muslim community specifically. And we think we are protecting our children. But we may not be protecting our children fully, completely. There is something missing. There is something very important missing. Imagine Muslims live in a non-Muslim country for more than 50 years, over 3 million people, and the country is still not a majority Muslim country. How does that make sense? And yet, the Sahaba, when the Prophet ﷺ passed away and he gave this responsibility to the Sahaba, he told them, those who are absent, go to the those who are present, go to the absent. And now, who is he talking to? He's talking to the camel herder. He's talking to the shepherd. He's talking to the farmer. He's talking to the warrior. He's talking to the trader. He's talking to the general. He's talking to all of them. And some of them don't even have two pieces of cloth to wear. We know there is a hadith in Sahih Bukhari where a sahabi came to the Prophet sallallahu alaihi wasallam and he said, Ya Rasulullah, is my salah accepted in one piece of cloth? And the Prophet asked sallallahu alaihi wasallam, awalikullikum thawban? Do all of you have two pieces of cloth? In other words, these were a very poor people. And yet the Prophet is telling them, go out. And 90% of them go out. We don't know where their graves are. Over 90% of the sahaba, this is my estimation as a humble student of history, we don't know where their graves are.
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1: Bismillahir Rahmanir Rahim. Alhamdulillahi Rabbil Alameen. In the name of Allah, the Beneficent, the Merciful, all praise is due to Allah, the Lord of all the worlds. We welcome our friends in South Africa, the United States, and around the world to this week's edition of A Conversation with El-Hajj Mauri Salah Khan. I'm pleased to be your host, coming to you once again through the Salam Media platform out of Johannesburg, South Africa. Salam Media is an online portal for humanitarian journalism. We don't just report the news. We advise you on what you can do about it. For today's broadcast, the title is The Spiritual Dimensions of Struggle. The Spiritual Dimensions of Struggle, a very important topic. Now, a little background on today's first-time guest. Imam Akil Ingram studied judicial law and jurisprudence with the Islamic University of Medina and psychology with Thomas Edison State University. While in the Middle East, he had the opportunity to participate in academic gatherings with scholars from Saudi Arabia, Egypt, and Kuwait. He's been involved in spreading the message of Islam within the United States of America for over two decades and has provided extensive family counseling and community organizing across the U.S. Throughout this time, he has become an author, educator, translator, and orator. You know, this part of his resume reminds me of a very notable quote of Frederick Douglass, one of the great freedom fighters of yesteryear. He said, a man, and of course this equally applies to a woman, is worked on by what he works on. He may carve out his circumstances, but his circumstances will carve him out as well. To continue with Imam Akil's resume, he is also the former director of language and theology at the M&M Learning Center and a former administrative chaplain with the Department of Public Safety. Without any further ado, let's welcome our brother to the platform. Assalamu alaikum, Imam Akil.
2: Wa alaikum assalam wa rahmatullah. Appreciate you having me. How's everything going?
1: Brother, alhamdulillah, things are going well, and it's really our pleasure to have you on, brother.
2: It's an honor.
1: It's long overdue, alhamdulillah. Inshallah ta'ala, this will be the first of many visits. Okay, we live, Aki, question number one, we live in a world that likes to separate just about everything and then exploit that separation for selfish gain. In Al-Islam, there is no separation between church and state. But the world of today, however, is dominated by a hyper-secularism. With all of the pain and confusion that this hyper-secularism has produced in this world of ours, what can humanity learn from Al-Islam and its five foundational pillars? You know, the five basic norms of Islamic practice.
2: SubhanAllah, this is a profound question and I appreciate it. May Allah reward you kindly. The first thing that we should say is that when it comes to our secular studies and when we build off of that in our societies, this is not a concept that is foreign to Islam. This is not something that is separate, that's over there, mm-hmm. as you have implicated in what you're saying. You know, our Lord, the Blessed and the Exalted, he states, وَلَا تَنْسَى نَصِيبَكَ مِنَ الدُّنْيَا, do not forget your portion of the life of this world. Mm-hmm. So even from a spiritual standpoint, we are interacting in this world, building, gaining, benefiting in this world. However, we don't lose the lens of what we do in this life, its implications in the hereafter whilst we are living in enjoying this life. Mm-hmm. In fact, when it comes to the needs that we have in our society to be able to function properly in our society, then attaining knowledge of those secular fields is considered to be what you call fardul kifaya, is considered to be a communal obligation. So if we are in need of doctors, then as a community, there must be enough people amongst us to be doctors in order to fulfill our medicinal needs. Likewise in engineering, likewise in every single field that we may be in need of. So with this understanding, our understanding is that our secular knowledge is only a further expression of our spirituality. And we are only looking to be as beneficial to humanity and to the creation as possible in order to please our Lord by way of the secular sciences that we have. In fact, the Messenger of Allah, sallallahu alaihi wasallam, may commendation and benediction be bestowed upon him. He has mentioned, أَحَبُّ النَّاسِ إِلَى اللَّهِ أَنْفَعُهُمْ لِلنَّاسِ. The most beloved of people to Allah are those who are most beneficial to the people. And this is really the goal of the secular sciences, to be beneficial to the people. But the distinction for the Muslim, for the person of Islamic persuasion, we are not doing that solely for benefit of self individually. We are not doing that solely for benefit of material or otherwise worldly gain, be it status, influence, attention, monetary, whatever it may be. For us, it becomes an act of worship. For us, it is an expression of unity. And I'll end the answer to this question with this concept. In Islam, we believe in one Lord, the creator of the heavens and the earth. And we believe that this one Lord sent to our civilization one book, the Quran. And this one book was sent to one messenger, Muhammad, the son of Abdullah. May benediction and salutation be bestowed upon him. And when the Muslims express this faith that we call the Shahada, the testimony of our faith, then we are expressing that we worship one Lord, that we follow one book, and that we emulate one prophet, one messenger. When we pray as one unit. So the one that is leading the prayer says, Allahu Akbar, Allah is greater than all that exists. And then the congregation as one says, Allahu Akbar, Allah is greater than all that exists. And we go through our prayer as though we are one body. Likewise, when it comes to the zakat, we pay our zakat as an expression of our worship as a collective in order to benefit the secular society. We fast the month of Ramadan, all of us come together as one and fast for an entire month. Likewise, during Hajj season, which we're just exiting from, the major pilgrimage to Mecca and its outskirts, we come together as one people in one place during the same time to perform the same acts of worship. And the motif here that we're hearing over and over again is one, one, one, one. So our spirituality is leading us to the idea that we are one people. And we look to the challenges of our people, their plights. And then because we're all one, it's not just about me, it's about you too. So then what can I do to be as beneficial to you as possible? Because I believe in one Lord, one book, one prophet, and I believe that we all are one people, regardless of whatever differences we may have between us.
1: Mm-hmm. You know, Imam, this doctrine, this concept of oneness, it is indeed very

0: It's very profound and very important. In my human rights work, I've come to the realization that human rights begins at home. Now, what role does the institution of family play in what we're doing today?
1: SubhanAllah, glory be to Allah, how free He is from imperfection. It is the role to play. And we say this on the front, right, before any pontification. We say this on the front because the family is the foundation of society. You know, if we look at the Quran and we look at the chapters Al-Fatiha, Al-Baqarah, Ali Imran, and then the chapter in Nisa, one of the wisdoms that is gleaned from these chapters of the Quran is that both Al-Baqarah and Ali Imran, the second and third chapters of the Quran, are explanations of the chapter Al-Fatiha, the first chapter of the Quran. When we say, for example, غير المغضوب عليهم ولا الضالين, neither, when we ask Allah to guide us and that we are not led to the path of those who have earned Allah's anger and those who have gone astray, then we understand that the second chapter of the Quran, amongst everyone that it is speaking to, it is highlighting the peoples that are from the children of Israel, who were Muslim and eventually became of the Jewish faith. And this, in the third chapter of the Quran, Ali Imran, is speaking to people that were Muslims and eventually became people of the Christian faith. And today we call them Jews and Christians. As Muslims, we call them people of the book. But the point with this is that the fourth chapter of the Quran opens up, Ya Ayyuhannas, O humanity. And this chapter of the Quran is entitled An-Nisa, is entitled women. Mm-hmm. So after speaking to those that previously had prophets and messengers sent to them and had books revealed to them and highlighting them, our Lord speaks to humanity at large now in the fourth chapter of the Quran, but He speaks to humanity from the premise of the woman. Because the woman is the foundation of our society. The woman is, we're all birthed from a woman. I mean, unless we're Isa alayhi salam or Adam alayhi salam, we're all birthed from a woman. So then we have to get the woman right. We have to get her life right. We have to understand what her rights are and get her into a proper frame, because we're born from her. And she's the first educator of the children. So then in that unit, that is the family structure. This is the relationship between a husband, a wife, and the children that are in that home. This is a household. And it is the household, when we collect households, that become neighborhoods. Neighborhoods become communities. Communities become towns. Towns become states, and states become nations. So if we want to have a sound society, we have to have a healthy family structure. And the healthy family structure, it begins with solidifying the women in our society in a fashion that they are spiritually sound, they are living in a way that is pleasing to our Lord, and they are also living in a way that they are properly liberated in the societies that they live in and properly protected as well in the societies that they live in, so that they're not exploited in any way that is unbecoming. Mm-hmm.
0: Inshallah ta'ala, we want to take a little break, a commercial break, and then on the other side, I want to explore that response that you just gave. We're going to share After the commercial break, we're going to share a piece of video.

0: It's very short. It entails a bit of spoken word, touching upon, you know, challenges that we are all, and especially those of us in the inner city, are very familiar with. And so in Charlottetown, we want to explore that, but after we come back from on the other side, inshallah.
1: It's a new beginning. It's a new era. Salam Media, humanitarian journalism.
0: Okay, we're back. Welcome back. And for those of you who may just be joining us, we are, our focus for today's broadcast is the spiritual dimensions of struggle. The spiritual dimension of struggle. Now, there's a piece of spoken word video that I want us to see, and then I'm going to get our guest's perspective on what this artist had to say in this short piece on the other side, inshallah. Let's see that video, Brother Sadiq.
2: Oh, you said cognitive dissonance. I want y'all to go, if you're watching this, go look that up. I did a song about cognitive dissonance, and I didn't use that vocabulary. I just called it people don't want that real. You know what I mean? I said people don't want that real. They just say that they do.
3: That's right.
2: People don't want that real, and I'm one of them too.
3: Yeah.
2: I'm so easily entertained by ratchet activity, violent negative imagery always seem to interest me. I tell myself, no more music glorifying evil, selling drugs, womanizing, killing our people. Then I hear a song with a tight beat and can't deny it. The hook is catchy, so I subconsciously memorize it. Next thing you know, I'm reciting all the lyrics, and my day don't feel complete unless I hear it. Inviting darkness in my spirit, this can't be light. I'm craving what I'm supposed to be fighting. This can't be right. I must be blind to the effects. This can't be sight. Death is in the power of the tongue, and this can't be life. Be careful what you get involved with, because you can't support a cause, but then hate the effects that it causes.
0: What's your perspective on that, on today's social, cultural, and political landscape, my brother, and the challenges raised by the concerns expressed in the video we just saw?
4: Well, he expresses it well with the first word that he opened with before the spoken word, when he speaks to cognitive dissonance. And I think we should kind of unpack what that is briefly. And cognitive dissonance, it's when you have core values within yourself that develop your perception of the world. But then there's something that takes place in the world that conflicts with your core values and your perception of what the world should be. But it is a reality. So now you have to find a way to make this rational, or find a way to accept it inside of yourself. And the way that you may rationalize it, or the way that you find to accept it inside of yourself, may not be rational to others, or may not be an accurate perception of reality. That's really kind of what cognitive dissonance is.
0: Mm-hmm.
4: And in the hypersensitive, hyper emotional society that we live in the society where delayed gratitude is not a thing, and instant gratification is everything.
0: Mm-hmm.
4: In this piece of poetry here, he speaks to these opposites. He speaks to these opposites. But because of, as he states, the cognitive dissonance, we think something is supposed to be one way when in reality is not. But we keep acting that way, and it continues to have a negative impact on the societies that we're living in. So we find the family structure suffering.
0: Mm-hmm.
4: We find our educational levels suffering. We find our ability to contribute positively to the societies that we live in beginning to suffer. We're finding all these things deteriorating. And now we're in a state in our society where we're asking, well, why? Right? Why are things deteriorating? Yet we continue with the same

0: behaviors that are causing the deterioration. So it's a bit of a contradiction in term that he reflects well in these verses of poetry.
1: In the counseling services that you provide, as an imam, as a just a conscious brother in the community, what are you seeing? And are most of the folk that you're providing counseling to are, I would assume, and correct me if I'm wrong, that the majority are Muslim. But are they exclusively Muslim, or do you provide counseling services to Muslims and non-Muslims? And again, what are you seeing?
0: Yes. So your second question, mostly Muslim, but not exclusively Muslim, Muslims and non-Muslims. Mm-hmm. And really, to be honest, what we're seeing a lot of, we come with tertiary or surface level challenges. We come with the challenge in the moment. We come with the thing, we come in pain, right? We don't come to get regular maintenance concerning our mental health and emotional health. We come when there's some form of a blow up. But once you kind of dig beneath whatever the initial pain is, mm-hmm. you find that we're really suffering from a lot of trauma. You find that we have many mental health challenges. We find that we have experienced things throughout our lives, often, but not limited to, earlier on in our developmental years, that we haven't been able to accept or heal from, and now is impacting our life in the today. And we often find ourselves reliving or repeating certain behaviors or cycles that are really reflective of where the source of the trauma was in the first place. Maybe that sounds crazy, but yeah, that's what we kind of see more frequently than anything else once we get past whatever the initial complaint is that we're looking to solve.
1: Mm-hmm. And your resume indicates that you were, were you part of the Department of Corrections, is it?
0: I was an administrative chaplain for several years in the prison system.
1: In the state prison system.
0: Yep.
1: And share with the audience, you know, what you witnessed in that capacity.
0: In that capacity, being on the inside of it, it is very different than how many of us perceive it on the outside of it, living our day-to-day lives. Mm-hmm. Who haven't had that experience, either because we have never been incarcerated before or because we don't have friends or relatives that have been incarcerated, or even if we do, it's not like being in that scenario. And in that scenario, it is definitely an atmosphere that is punitive. It's definitely an atmosphere that is survivalistic. When we think about the laws of nature, and we think about how animals function in society to survive, animals aren't necessarily thinking in terms of right and wrong. They're thinking in terms of, I need to eat. They're thinking in terms of, I need to defend myself. But they're thinking in terms of whatever the desire is in a moment and not controlling that. That kind of becomes the environment in prison. And because the environment is very, I don't want to say uncivilized, because there's order in prison, but the laws of order do not reflect the societal laws and policies that we have constructed here. Mm-hmm. So in that environment, it can be cold, it can be harsh, it can be very, very, very lonely. And it's not necessarily effective. It's not necessarily effective when it comes to rehabilitation. Mm-hmm. And we think that our prison system is built to rehabilitate.
1: Yes.
0: And there was a point in time in our American history where it was geared toward that.

0: But coming out of the 60s into the 70s and then definitely into the 80s, once we start this war against drugs, it shifts to being punitive. It's no longer reformative or rehabilitative. It is, these people are, they're there and they're being warehoused, and they're being warehoused as a product in order to glean benefit from them financially and politically. Mm-hmm. Right? That's why they're there. And it's an entire system that's built around it that we call the criminal justice system that we're not going to say doesn't work at all. We're not going to say that. But we can't ignore that it has some of these other functions that are there. And it's very challenging for someone in that environment to go through it, not knowing what they're getting into, and then come out of the other side of that unscathed, to get out with your life, to get out with your mental health, and then to be able to readjust, reacclimate oneself to society with our society norms here is very challenging. And what I found, what I found is that as much as we want to help people that are in this situation, that's actually not the best time to assist them. It's the third best time to assist them. The best time to assist them is before they're incarcerated. That's the best time to catch them. Mm-hmm. Before they have to deal with that trauma. The second best time is after they exit and come back into society. The third best time is while they're there, because there's only but so much you can do for them while they're in that situation. Mm-hmm.
1: I think it's also important to not forget the history of America's penal system, especially as it relates to our tribe, African Americans. Because, one of the ugly realities of the penal system as it relates to us is that after we were so-called freed by the Emancipation Proclamation, and the pushback came from those who resented the fact that they were losing their free labor as a result of that proclamation. I mean, what was done, especially in the southern states, but it wasn't exclusively in the southern states. It also happened in parts of the north. There was a system of punishment that was put in place that made it easy to incarcerate black bodies and then use them within that context as free labor. That is the cold-blooded reality of our penal system. It's slavery has been abolished except for those who are imprisoned, and it began with the vagrancy laws after the enslaved men and women were so-called freed, and if you were idle, in the public square, you were idle. You were just hanging around in the public square. You could be arrested and imprisoned and then put to work for vagrancy, for breaking the vagrancy laws. And subhanAllah, when I look at some of the laws that are being passed right now, laws that are being debated, and in some places they've already been passed, where state legislatures are criminalizing homelessness. If you're caught in certain jurisdictions now with laws that have been passed, sleeping in a public place. Now, sleeping is something that our bodies require. And if you're homeless, you don't have a home to go to, you have no alternative but to sleep in a public space. But you can be arrested now in certain jurisdictions and criminalized for having to submit to that bodily function of sleep in a public space.

0: because you're homeless. So, I mean, we've got, oh man, we've got so much work to do on ourselves, brother, as a society theoretically predicated on liberty and justice for all. We've got a lot of work to do on ourselves. And
1: 100%.
0: This is coming from a brother who, you know, has been engaged in human rights work in this country for about 4 decades now. Imam, what advice, given all that you have seen, what you know and what you've experienced, the observations you've made, the counseling you've done, what advice would you give to the imams of our community, especially in the inner cities and in the rural parts of America? What advice would you give to them? And you know, and especially imams of masajid and centers, large and small, that have to deal with this this very painful demographic of people struggling to make ends meet from day to day, and having also to deal with the trauma that you alluded to a few minutes ago. What advice would you give to these imams, especially young imams just starting out?
1: Yeah, so if we're speaking to the topic of social justice, social healing, social advancement, then my first advice would be, we have to get into a space of integrating into the society that we live in without compromising the tenets of our faith. We need to be able to do both. Mm-hmm. We are American Muslims. And many of us, as we've expressed, and as we are, we're African American Muslims. Mm-hmm. And we are not Muslims that are from countries outside of America that have immigrated into America. We're from here at this point in time. So we have to learn how to be American, how to be an African American, and still do that without compromising the tenets of our faith. There's a world where we can have both of those. Mm-hmm. We have to learn to navigate that. That's number one. Mm-hmm. And to do that proudly, that's number one. Number two, I would say that we have to become independent as possible economically. We have to become more so producers than we are consumers. Mm-hmm. Many of the things that we're looking to do, they requires money, requires network, requires organization. We need an economy. We need an economy to benefit ourselves properly. Once we have proper economy, then we can approach the political sphere better, because we have some aspects of power more than we would have without economy. Mm-hmm. And now we can go to the politicians and we can speak to our needs, as we should have our own agenda. Whatever our 10-point agenda is, when we're engaging with politicians, we're coming as a unit. And we're looking for this, we're looking for that. And if you're able to provide this, then as a voting block, we can vote for you, get you in office, keep you in office, or get you out of office based on what our agenda is. Mm-hmm. Now we are influencing the policies and the laws of the land as much as possible, bringing those laws to what is more plausible for us as Muslims who we live in and practice Sharia to the extent of our ability. Then once we do that, then we must have impact at the judicial level, which is the implementation of those laws that we just voted in. Just because we vote the laws in don't mean they're going to be implemented that way. Mm-hmm. We need to have impact at the judicial level. Now we're having impact on the judges in society. Now we're having impact on the police institution of our societies. Now we have the power to be able to impact that. Mm-hmm. Then beyond

0: that, I would say that is the point where we then need to begin to establish our own media and empower our own media more, because we now have the infrastructure to better provide for a Salah media, so that we can spread it out as far as it needs to go and get it in front of the people who need to hear the message as much as possible. And then finally, I would say is education, where we take control of our own education and where we're properly educating ourselves and anyone else who wants to be a part of our experience, Muslim or non-Muslim, and we're not just at the mercy of someone else educating us with their own agenda.
1: Excellent.
2: Breaking stereotypes, moving boundaries, joining hands. Salam Media. Humanity sets the agenda.
1: As we wind down this conversation of ours, I am wondering if you have any thoughts on the genocide that's taking place in Gaza and the alleged assassination attempt on Republican presidential candidate Donald Trump. Any thoughts on either one of these or both of these issues?
0: All of this is very difficult. None of this is easy, and there are no easy answers. And I would say that really, from the standpoint of Muslims, even from the standpoint of those that are involved with social justice, social healing, or social advancement, what is clear to me is that we are in lack of power, and we need to develop our power in order to positively impact these areas that we're displeased with. And if we don't have the proper power to do so, then all we can ever do is talk about it and be bystanders and then hope that it doesn't affect us, which that's just a hope, right? So go ahead.
1: Yeah. Well, no, that's, I hear you, brother. Are there any final thoughts you'd like to share with our viewers and listeners around the world?
0: I would just simply submit to all of us that we stay in touch or get in touch with our spirituality, that we learn who our Lord is, learn what our relationship with our Lord should be, and then learn what our Lord wants our relationship to be with society. For when we do that, that is when our society becomes healthier and all the challenges and the plights that we're speaking about, they begin to dissipate, because much of what we're witnessing in our society that we do not like is coming as a direct result of our own actions as a collective society that are displeasing to our Lord, and we're getting a portion of that back on us. Mm-hmm. So my final submission is for us to get in touch with our spirituality and develop it in a healthy fashion.
1: Mm. That final thought of yours reminded me of that ayah in the Quran that reads, in translation of the meaning, Bismillah ar-Rahman ar-Rahim, corruption has appeared on the land and on the sea on account of what humanity's hands have wrought. Allah will make them taste a part of what they have done so that they might return.
0: Yeah, absolutely. 100%. When we get right, things will get a little better. Allah will not change the state of a people until they change their own selves first.
1: That's right. All right, Imam Akil Ingram, it has been a very warm pleasure, brother, having you on. And inshallah ta'ala, we're going to have you back. May Allah ta'ala bless the rest of your day. And until we meet again, brother. All right. Alhamdulillah. We're going to take another commercial break. And then on the other side, I'm going to close out the broadcast with some very, very important information. So stay with us if you can.
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1: Welcome back. Our broadcast today, the focus was on the spiritual dimensions of struggle. And as a first-time guest, we had Imam Akil with us out of Baltimore, Akil Ingram. What I wanted to do in the final minutes of today's broadcast is remind our brothers and sisters around the world, but especially here in the United States, of the need for us to take advantage of this moment, this global moment where we have all of this focus, all of the attention and the energy around issues of justice, and largely because, in fact, primarily because of what is happening in occupied Palestine, both in Gaza and in the West Bank, but especially in Gaza, where there is a genocide taking place before the eyes of the entire world. I mean, this has gotten the global community worked up to a level I never thought I would see in my lifetime over the issue of Palestine. Long overdue. But what is also important, brothers and sisters, friends, is that we recognize the connection between what is happening in Gaza, the mindset behind what is happening in Gaza, the interests that are behind the genocide taking place there, and how those interests affect us in other parts of the world, including right here in the United States. The claws of Zionism are deep. And the influence that it has is felt in so many spheres of day-to-day activity for us, both here in the United States and abroad. An area of special focus for us in the Afia Foundation is the issue of our political prisoners, and not just Dr. Afia Siddiqui and Imam Jamil Abdullah Al-Amin, but we are concerned about all of our political prisoners, all of them. Now, we recently had Julian Assange, one of the most well-known political prisoners in the world, released. And his release was a people's victory. And from my perspective, it was part and parcel of this global growing awareness around issues of justice. His release, his freedom came out of this global struggle of awareness and activism. But there are others. And toward this end, our sisters, a group of very committed sisters, may Allah Ta'ala bless them, in the United Kingdom, they came together to produce a 30-minute documentary. It's roughly 30 minutes long on our sister Afia Siddiqui, telling her story. It's a very powerful documentary. Screenings are taking place, and we want to do as many screenings as we possibly can of this documentary here in the United States. I am willing, as the Director of Operations for the Afia Foundation, I am more than willing to travel extensively throughout the U.S. to any community, any college, university, masjid, center, church, or even a liberated

synagogue that would like to have a screening of this documentary, followed by discussion, followed by Q&A, followed by a synopsis of what we can do to help free one of the most prominent political prisoners in the United States. In fact, one of the most prominent political prisoners in the world, like Julian Assange. Prominent throughout the world. Right there in South Africa, there are everyday folk and activists, a few leaders who are truly concerned about Afia Siddiqui, right in South Africa. We need to get that movement strengthened again. I mean, a few years back, the movement for Afia was quite vibrant in South Africa, and we need to get it vibrant again. In Norway, I had the pleasure of traveling to Norway, to Oslo, a few years ago. I was very impressed with the movement for Afia that I witnessed and had the pleasure to briefly be a part of in Norway. I've paid two visits to Pakistan, one for an international conference on Kashmir years ago, my first visit, and the second visit was for Afia Siddiqui. I was so impressed with what I saw traveling from one major city to another, from her home city of Karachi to the capital, Islamabad, traveling through the territory from Islamabad to Lahore, the cultural capital of Pakistan. And then before leaving that country, you know, traveling with the group that I was with to Peshawar, you know, close to Afghanistan. I mean, it was just a mind-blowing experience to see how people responded, citizens in these far-flung cities, how they responded to the woman that they consider to be the daughter of the nation. I've been to the UK on two occasions for our sister Afia Siddiqui, and you know, impressed with what I saw there. So this is an opportunity, and there is a serious need for us to step it up. And because I truly, truly believe, and I'm not alone in this, I truly believe that we are in a very pregnant moment when something, you know, the same kind of break that we witnessed in the case of Julian Assange, we can see a break like that for Afia Siddiqui. But it requires more awareness and more pressure in the court of public opinion. And because this case of Afia Siddiqui is of such magnitude, you know, the late former U.S. Attorney General Ramsey Clark, a man who was the Attorney General of the United States, the highest law enforcement office in the land, at a time when it was one of the most turbulent periods in American history. A man who, after he left government, after serving in two administrations, the Kennedy administration and then the Johnson administration, he was a deputy attorney general during the Kennedy administration. He was the attorney general during the Johnson administration. And he was a very prominent figure in some of the major positive changes that took place during the turbulent 60s in those capacities. And then after he left government, he became this internationally renowned human rights figure, weighing in on major international issues emanating from
and impacting the United States.

United States. What Ramsey Clark said not long after the trial of Afia Siddiqui ended, and I was with him when he said these words. We were together in Texas at a time when he attempted to visit Afia and was told a lie. Was told a lie by the officials of FMC Carswell that she didn't want to see him. She didn't want to accept his visit. A bold-faced lie. I was with him when he lectured at one of the large centers in the DFW area, and he said, the case of Afia Siddiqui is the worst case of individual injustice I have ever witnessed. And this was much coming from the heart and mind of a former top level U.S. government official who was then at that time in his late 70s. The case of Afia Siddiqui is the worst case of individual injustice I have ever witnessed. And to my Muslim brothers and sisters, this is our sister. Afia Siddiqui is our sister in Islam. And as we know from the history of our beloved Prophet Sallallahu Alaihi Wasallam, may the peace and blessings of Allah be upon him. What we know from the history of Islam during his time and after his time, among the rightly guided scholars of Islam, the four rightly guided caliphs that succeeded him, women, the captivity of women, the injustices done to women, that was a priority for the Muslims of that first generation. It was a priority. Afia Siddiqui has to be our priority. And even for our non-Muslim friends and neighbors, what was done to Afia Siddiqui, what continues to be done to Afia Siddiqui, which mirrors what has been done in the name of national security and in the aftermath, the immediate aftermath of 9/11, a so-called war on terrorism, what has been done to innocent men, boys, and a few women like Afia, has been done in your name, national security. The injustice, the oppression has been done in your name. So we all should feel an obligation for different reasons to do whatever we can. So again, I ask you in my conclusion, if you're the president or vice president or hold some other influential position of a student organization on a college campus, whether it's the Muslim Students Association or the Black Student Union or the college campus chapter of Amnesty International, whatever it is, invite us to come and show this video and have a discussion on this political prisoner and what we can do to free her. This case is of such magnitude that if we're able to free Afia Siddiqui, it will have a ripple effect on many other political prisoners whose cases, whose plights would otherwise not be able to receive the light of day. So look at this as a invitation of urgency. May Allah bless those of you who respond. On that note, we close out as we normally do. Bismillahirrahmanirrahim. Wal asr. Innal insana lafi kusr. Illa alladhina amanu wa amalu salihati. Wa tawassaw bil haqq. Wa tawassaw bis sabr. Which means, in the translation of the meaning, in the name of Allah, the Beneficent, the Merciful, by the token of time through the ages, surely humanity is in love.

0: except those who believe and do good, and exhort one another to truth, and exhort one another to patiently persevere. Peace be unto you. Assalamu alaikum.
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1: Bismillahir Rahmanir Rahim. 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One of the things that people generally get up

then they get satisfied by that. They rejoice at that. Now, while that may seem like some kind of revenge or some kind of contentment for the heart, that when somebody has something wrong and you feel good about it, it's like you're getting your own back without actually doing anything. It's like a free kind of revenge. What we have to understand that it's actually quite detrimental. And the reason it's detrimental is that the Prophet ﷺ has specifically spoken about this. He's actually asked for refuge from this, that, oh Allah, don't make anybody rejoice at my calamity or my misfortune. So this is a dua that Rasulullah ﷺ taught us. Now, unfortunately, some people become habituated to this. They don't find anything wrong in doing this. They don't feel bad about this, because some people might think that, oh, I didn't do anything wrong to them. This is deserving. Now, the deceptive aspect of this is that when a misfortune happens, when a misfortune takes place and afflicts somebody, then generally, because misfortune is generally seen as a punishment by people, that, oh, I must have done something wrong, or he must have done something wrong, that's why this kind of thing is happening. And that's why that becomes problematic, because we think that misfortune can happen to somebody only because they've done something wrong. Now, even if they have done something wrong, it doesn't justify that we can rejoice at that. That's why Wathila relates that Rasulullah sallallahu alayhi wa sallam said, as this in this hadith of Tirmidhi, that don't express joy, la tudhhir ash-shamata, don't express joy li akhik, at your brother, at your sister, don't express joy at somebody else, meaning don't express joy at somebody else's misfortune. That's the word shamata in Arabic. The word shamata in Arabic literally means al-farh بِبَلِيَّةِ الْعَدُوِ الْفَرْحْ بِبَلِيَّةِ الْعَدُوِ, which means to be satisfied, to rejoice, to get happy and exhilarated that some enemy of yours has been hit by a misfortune, has been tested in some way, has had an accident, for example. Somebody had an accident, somebody was going and then they throw their dress, somebody's handbag got stolen, for example, somebody's car got scratched, somebody lost their job, somebody had a problem in their family, somebody got a divorce. All of these things are reasons why somebody may rejoice if they have that evil in their heart. So, لَا تُظْهِرِ الشَّمَاتَةَ لِأَخِيكَ, do not express any kind of joy at your brother's misfortune, at another person's misfortune. Why? فَيَرْحَمُهُ اللَّهُ, then Allah subhanahu wa ta'ala may, because Allah subhanahu wa ta'ala may end up having mercy on him and compassion on him and relieving him of that by his mercy. And then Allah subhanahu wa ta'ala will yabtalika, which will, that he will engage you in this, he will test you with this. So that's quite dangerous, in the sense that what we have to understand is that the basis of all of this is that this world is a world in which we all are equal. Anything that can happen to somebody else can happen to us as well, because we're all the same and equal when it comes to being human beings. There is no difference between us. So nobody can say that I am absolutely protected from this until death, until our fate is not sealed with our death, essentially. There's no way that any of us can actually think that that's it, I'm not getting involved in this, or I will never be involved in something like this. There have been so many people who've said, look how bad that person is, look at what, you know, he's done in his life, look how misfortune, you know, look how how much misfortune he has, or whatever the case is. And then a few years later, this person is engaged in the same kind of problem. Don't laugh at anybody else, because what goes around comes around. That's a general rule of the world, because everybody's the same in this world. And all calamities, they can hit anybody, because that's just generic, right? It can hit anybody. That's why the Prophet ﷺ is teaching us a massive lesson here, is that do not express joy at your brother's misfortune, because it's very likely that Allah subhanahu wa ta'ala can have mercy on him, which means that he relieve him. Now he's in a much better state, she's in a much better state, and Allah subhanahu wa ta'ala has engaged you or tested you with that thing. For example, somebody got divorced and you started laughing at them, you started rejoicing at them, you may have even gone and said something to them. And this is not saying that go and taunt them in their face. This is just rejoicing even secretly, because people know and people fear that others will rejoice at their misfortune. So just the fact, and you know, to kind of give a hint about these things. So then somebody got divorced, for example, somebody and another person rejoiced at this. Later on, mashallah, this person who got divorced earlier, right, she got

got married to somebody way better. She's now very happy. You know, she's got everything that she needs. And then this individual, the first individual, gets divorced. Right? So it's happened so often. It happens so often. That's why there's another hadith that's related by Imam Bukhari and Imam Muslim from Abu Huraira radiallahu anhu. And that's where the Prophet ﷺ made a dua. Now, if you concentrate on everything that the Prophet ﷺ is seeking refuge from in this dua, it's the Prophet ﷺ said, تَعَوَّذُوا بِاللَّهِ مِنْ جَهْدِ الْبَلَىٰ وَدَرْكِ الشَّقَىٰ وَسُوءِ الْقَضَىٰ وَشَمَاتَةِ الْأَعْدَىٰ. The Prophet ﷺ is asking us to seek refuge from four different things. And all four of those things are very tough. All four of those things are very tough. So I'll tell you what he says. The Prophet ﷺ said, seek refuge in Allah from jahdil bala. Jahdul bala is bala. Bala means a test, a challenge, something that comes about, a misfortune, a difficulty, something that we find it very difficult. And then jahdul bala, the burden and the difficulty and the pain of dealing with that. So one is that you have a calamity come upon you, but you're able to deal with it. But this one is when the pain of it, the burden of it, the difficulty of it, the hardship of it is so great that it really jahd. It puts you into great kind of misery and effort and turmoil. That's why somebody was asked that what is worse than the calamity itself? He says that the worst thing about a calamity is how to deal with it. Is the difficulty of that it brings you psychologically, the effect that creates around you. So the Prophet ﷺ said, ask Allah for the protection from jahdul bala. Bala is going to come to us because Allah is going to test people in the world. But jahdul bala, you can ask for afiyah as well in general, but at least jahdul bala, which means to the pain of it, the hardship of it is removed. Wa darki shaqa, which means that we attain misfortune. Shaqa is misfortune in the hereafter, actually worse than the misfortune of the world. Now, can you imagine how big all of these are, how mighty pains all of these things are, how much of a misfortune all of these things are? So to attain a shaqa. Shaqa, as I said, is misfortune, being at loss in the hereafter, not being sa'id. The shaqa, shaqawa is the opposite of sa'ada. Sa'ada is falahud darain, which means the success of the two abodes. Shaqa is the opposite of that, where a person is not fortunate in this world or in the hereafter. And su'ul qada, an evil fate, an evil destiny, that just bad things keep happening to me, and it's all written, it all seems to be going wrong. So the Prophet ﷺ said, ask for protection from that. Now, if it wasn't possible to change these things, then the Prophet ﷺ wouldn't have asked for refuge from them. But because the Prophet ﷺ is saying, ask refuge and seek refuge from these things, then obviously it proves that there is a possibility of these things changing, and they will change if Allah subhanahu wa ta'ala accepts your dua. So those are the three things. One is the great troubles that come with challenges that face us and fitnas that face us. And number two is attaining misfortune. Number three is a bad fate and destiny. And the fourth one is shamatatul a'da. Now, all of those things are big things. And with that, the Prophet ﷺ is also saying in the same line, shamatatul a'da, which means that my enemies rejoice at my misfortune. Because one is, you have a misfortune, you have a way of dealing with that maybe. So if something happens, you got an accident, whatever, you're able to overcome that. But when other people are laughing, there's not much you can do about that, especially when you don't even know they're doing it, but you think they're doing it. It says, how do you deal with that kind of a thing? So shamatatul a'da is very, very, very bad. May Allah subhanahu wa ta'ala protect us from it. That's why the Prophet sallallahu alayhi wa sallam, in another hadith related by Imam Hakim from Abdullah ibn Mas'ud and Ibn Hibban from Ibn Umar radiallahu anhu, he says that the Prophet sallallahu alayhi wa sallam's dua was, kana Rasulullah sallallahu alayhi wa sallam yad'u. This is his dua. Allahumma la tushmit bi aduwan hasidan. Oh Allah, don't let an envious, jealous enemy of mine rejoice at a misfortune. Rejoice at anything that happens to me. So this tells us something else. Generally speaking, although not always, but it's generally going to be people who are jealous and envious or have something against us. It doesn't have to be jealousy. And there may be somebody who's not jealous of us at all, but they just hate us for some reason. Right? Yeah. Most of the time, I think it's going to be that they're jealous of us though. Because if they're jealous of something and something bad happens, then it's like something free misfortune has, it's like a free misfortune has overtaken your enemy. And somebody you're envious of is like an enemy in a sense.
but it doesn't

have to be somebody who is like that only. It can be it can be just an enemy in general. You're not jealous of them, but you just don't want to see them in a high position. You want their failure. So that's why when something wrong happens. So the Prophet ﷺ is summing it up here by saying that don't let any of my enemies who are also envious of me rejoice at my calamity. A very similar dua that Harun alayhi salam makes. What happens is when Musa alayhi salam went for that special meeting with Allah subhanahu wa ta'ala and that special intimate discourse with him, when he came, he was told on his way back that your people behind you have started worshipping that calf, that golden calf. He had left Harun alayhi salam behind to look after them. فَلَمَّا رَجَعَ مُوسَى إِلَىٰ قَوْمِهِ غَدْبَانَ أَسِفًا. Right. He came back extremely perturbed. He'd gone for a great thing. He'd just taken them and extracted them out of the clutches of Pharaoh, out of all of that misery and slavery for that whole generation that were there. Now they're free, and subhanAllah, they turn to this because of, you know, Samiri and because of their own foolishness. So he'd left Harun alayhi salam behind. So now what happens is that whenever generally you've left somebody in charge and something wrong happens in their charge, you're going to get really angry at that person because you can't really do anything to the other people because they're foolish anyway. So he comes back, grabs his the head of his brother, and this was just one way of showing their kind of concern or anger, or some mufassirin actually say that maybe he was trying to tell him something. But either way, it seemed to look like he was he was doing something to his brother. So immediately Musa alayhi salam, Harun alayhi salam says to his brother, la tushmit bi al a'da wa la taj'alni ma al qawm al zalimin. Don't let our enemies, don't let the enemy rejoice at my misfortune. You know, he gave his reasons of why he couldn't do anything, because he explained that if he tried to stop them, the group would have split into two, and that disunity in that particular case would have been worse, because then there would have been no control whatsoever. And he probably hoped that, you know, things would have come right once Musa alayhi salam came back, as they did when he took care of Samiri. So when Harun alayhi salam was dealt with this way by his brother, this is what he said. He says, look, don't make it such that our enemies will rejoice at us that now there's infighting between the two brothers. That's even worse. Don't express that outside. And do not now make me as part of these oppressive people. Don't join me with them as well. Don't include me with them as well. And, you know, in the way you're punishing me, because this is not very wise something to do. So he makes the same kind of dua, because it's just much worse. That it's much worse than dealing with your own problems yourself, that somebody else has to laugh at you. It just feels like, you know, the walls are watching you. That's how bad it gets. That's why Ayyub alayhi salam, his famous story, it's known about him that he was afflicted with all of this great diseases and loss of family, everything that he lost. You know, the famous story of Ayyub alayhi salam, somebody asked him afterwards, أَيُّ شَيْءٍ مِّن بَلَائِكَ كَانَ أَشَدْ عَلَيْكَ أَيُّ شَيْءٍ مِّن بَلَائِكَ كَانَ أَشَدْ عَلَيْكَ. Which part of your test from Allah subhanahu wa ta'ala, which part of this test of yours was the worst for you, was the most difficult for you? So he said, shamatatul a'da. He said, the rejoicing of my enemies. People who didn't, you know, like me for whatever reason, people who had opposed me for whatever reason, when they saw this coming to me, subhanAllah, it's like your enemy has been vanquished without you doing anything. It's like a free kind of, there's just so much potential there for people to rejoice and take it wrongly. So that's why our deen tells us about personal ethics, because it's really between us and Allah subhanahu wa ta'ala. If something misfortune is happening to somebody else, then clearly there's a lot of room from our human nature and human weakness to just rejoice at that, because we've not had to do anything and they've been afflicted. But what we have to remember is that if we do rejoice, and that person, especially if that person is not wrong and this is just a test, or he's made tawbah afterwards, they've repented afterwards for whatever their wrong was, even if you didn't like them for a good reason in the sense that they are doing wrong, if they've made tawbah, especially if they've made tawbah, then more so the effect, the bad influence of that will come upon us, as I will mention. There's a poem, a poet says, فَمَا عَيْشُ مَنْ قَدْ عَاشَ بَعْدِي بِنَافِعِي وَلَا مَوْتُ مَنْ قَدْ مَاتَ قَبْلِي بِمُخَلِّدِي.
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Basically, this is just the rule of life. What the poet is saying is that the continuous living or the remaining life of the one who lives after me is not going to benefit me. The one who lives after I die and who continues to live, that's not going to be to my benefit. And neither is the death of the one who dies before me, is that going to make me live forever? So if somebody dies before me, it's not going to make me live forever. I'm going to die within the next so on, you know, in the next few months or years or whatever the case is. And if somebody does carry on living more than me, well, that's not going to benefit me either. So it should be a non-issue. It should not be something that I need to be concerned about, that somebody carries on living or somebody dies before me. It doesn't make a difference. It's all up to Allah subhanahu wa ta'ala. Because that's what happens sometimes. If you're jealous of somebody, you wish that he would just die, disappear off this earth, so that's it. You don't have to look at their achievements anymore or their successes anymore because they're gone, right? There's just no option, there's no possibility. But that's just no point. You'd rather ask Allah subhanahu wa ta'ala to relieve us of this kind of thought. That's a better thing to do, because at the end of the day, both concepts are just expectations, are just hopes, are just desires. That I desire that somebody, die. I desire that somebody's not there anymore. Well, why desire that? Why can't we be desire that I don't have this problem anymore? You know, and that's a possibility as well, within the realm of possibilities. It's just about positive thinking. That's why I remember once I was with another sheikh there was a program we attended together in America, and his son comes crying to him. He's about 12 years old. His son comes crying to him and he's saying, you know, so-and-so, a local boy, a local friend of his, you know, somebody that he hangs around with at school and other things, he's been doing this, that and the other to him, you know, and he started saying bad things about him. So the sheikh said to him, why are you praying like that against your friend or against this local lad? Instead of that, why don't you pray to Allah subhanahu wa ta'ala that Allah make him a good person and Allah allow us to come together? That will be better. Otherwise, you'll have to deal with this enmity all your life. But if you're friends or you can get along amicably, then there's nothing wrong with that. So it's positive thinking. It's about trying to change it positively. It takes a while to do this though. It takes a lot of people, because especially if we've been grown up with a lot of negative feeling towards people and we feel that people deserve certain responses or certain types of attitude, then that's where it gets much more difficult. There's another hadith relating from Mu'adh radiyallahu anhu, that Rasulullah sallallahu alayhi wa sallam said, "Man ayyara akhahu bi dhanbin lam yamut hatta ya'malahu. Man ayyara akhahu bi dhanbin lam yamut hatta ya'malahu." This is that really, really frightening hadith, that anybody who taunts another person with a sin, then the person who's taunting will not die until he also falls into that same sin. That is where it gets there. That's why Ahmad ibn Mani explains this, that this is referring to a sin that the person has made tawbah from. So anybody who taunts, reminds, brings up in a negative way a sin that somebody had committed and kind of taunts him with it, and that person has made tawbah from it and repented from it, then the person who's doing this is not going to die until he's also involved in that, which means that he will get involved in this. And that's, it's happened so many times. That is really, this hadith is related by Imam Tirmidhi. It's a weak hadith, but it's related by Imam Tirmidhi, and it's been observed that this generally happens. And number two, you know, somebody might say, well, he hasn't made tawbah. How do you know? Like, okay, he keeps doing it, that's why. He keeps doing it. Yes, he keeps doing it, but how do you know that he hasn't made tawbah and then done it again? This is a fresh sin. Because we're told to make tawbah every day. You know, we're told to make istighfar every day and to repent to Allah subhanahu wa ta'ala. And as we also probably make tawbah from something and maybe do it again. Not everybody is able to just make tawbah once and end of story, a seeding kind of tawbah. It's just not always the case. So the safest approach is you just don't do this. It's prohibited. Just don't do it. Just consider it to be completely prohibited. Now, what about the case
where somebody is really a bad person, and then in doing that bad, they were just

really, for example, a lot of these tyrant rulers or tyrants, gangster people, mafia people, just people who go and kill left, right, and center indiscriminately, just violent people of that nature. What about them and something bad happens to them? Again, you have to be careful, though you can be definitely satisfied that the world has been relieved of such a person. So you can be, there's a way to deal with this where, yes, alhamdulillah, it's a relief that that person's gone. Right? That person's gone, alhamdulillah, it's a relief. Like, for example, some of these against the Muslims in different countries who have been aggressing against Muslims. You can be relieved about that, absolutely. And you can be joyful in that sense, that alhamdulillah, in that sense. But when it's to another brother or sister, and it's not something like that, it's just that you're jealous of them. See, there's a difference. One is there's a violent person, and now, alhamdulillah, people have been given respite. They've been given delivery from this person's violence. That's something to be rejoiced. But not when it's something that is just somebody, something bad happening to just somebody who you have an enmity for or jealousy for no reason whatsoever. That's why one of the other scholars, he said, عِبْتُ شَخْصًا قَدْ ذَهَبَ بَعْضُ أَسْنَانِهِ فَذَهَبَتْ أَسْنَانِي. Basically, this is just somebody recollecting some of his own little tragedies in this regard. He says that once I criticized somebody and taunted somebody for some teeth that they had missing, and people do that all the time, right? They say these different words that they have for people whose teeth are missing in different languages. So he said, once I just taunted him for that, and that was just that, some of his teeth were missing and probably had a glaring gap, and then my teeth all went. So it's essentially we're all going to be afflicted by similar things. It's just a matter of time. And if Allah doesn't like it at all, what we did, then khalas, then it's going to happen even further. That's why the person said also, وَنَظَرْتُ إِلَىٰ إِمْرَأَةٍ لَا تَحِلُّ لِي فَنَظَرَتْ زَوْجَتِي مَنْ لَا أُرِيدُ. He said, I looked at a woman that was not halal for me to look at, with a lustful gaze probably. And what happened then is that my wife started to look at people I didn't want her to look at. So it's being affected in a like manner. May Allah subhanahu wa ta'ala protect us from the calamities of our deeds. Because Ibn al-Jawzi, the great scholar of Baghdad, one of my most favorites, he says that this is happened so much to such a degree, and he was a very perceptive person, very intuitive, had a great amount of basira. He had a great amount of basira and insight, and he's somebody who had really, really assessed himself. If there was a man of muhasaba, then these are the people. He said that whenever ma nazalat bi afatun wala ghammun wala dhiqu sadrin illa bi zalalin a'rifuhu. That's what he says. He says that never has any kind of calamity come upon me, any kind of grief struck me, or a constriction in the heart where I felt bad about something, except that it was because of a slip that I made and I recognized that slip. So essentially, he was keeping track of all of his actions. That it's because of this that I did that this has happened. He's immediately tracing the connections. حتى يمكنني أن أقول هذا بالشيء الفلاني. I had assessed it to such a degree and I recognized it that I would be able to say that this is because of such a deed. وَرُبَّمَا تَأَوَّلْتُ تَأْوِيلًا فِيهِ بَعْدُ فَأَرَى الْعُقُوبَةِ. He said, sometimes I would try to interpret it differently and try to not connect the two and not say it's because of this, and then I would see the punishment of it afterwards. So he says that generally it's whatever wrong, just taking this further, it's not just about what we say and taunt others about their sin or rejoice at somebody else's misfortune. It's not just about that. It's any wrong that we do, right? Any wrong that we do, it will come back in some form or shape unless we make tawbah to Allah subhanahu wa ta'ala. But when you've done it to somebody else, when it's rejoicing at somebody else's calamity, has got nothing to do with us, then in that case, it's even worse. That's what these hadith are saying. That's why the suggestion is that فَيَنْبَغِي لِلْإِنسَانِ أَنْ يَتَرَقَّبْ جَزَاءَ الذَّنْبِ فَقَلَّ أَنْ يَسْلَمَ مِنْهُ. That you should always look out for the effect
of

0: a sin that we commit, because very seldom does a person remain safe from that. And وَلْيَجْتَهِدْ فِي التَّوْبَةِ Person should avidly try to repent to Allah subhanahu wa ta'ala, because it's the only thing that can relieve us of the misfortunes that come from such a thing. That's why Mahmud al-Warraq has this poem. He says, رَأَيْتُ صَلَاحَ الْمَرْءِ بِصَلَاحِ أَهْلِهِ وَرَأَيْتُ صَلَاحَ الْمَرْءِ يَصْلُهُ أَهْلُهُ وَيَعْدِيهِمْ دَاءُ الْفَسَادِ إِذَا فَسَدَ وَيَشْرُفُ فِي الدُّنْيَا بِفَضْلِ صَلَاحِهِ 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be pious and righteous. وَيَعْدِيهِمْ دَاءُ الْفَسَادِ إِذَا فَسَدَ And if he becomes corrupt, then they will also be struck by the illness. They will also be struck by the illness of corruption as well. They will also be corrupt because of that. And he then says, وَيَشْرُفُ فِي الدُّنْيَا بِفَضْلِ صَلَاحِهِ It's only from the grace of your righteousness and piety that a person will gain honor. 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They will also be protected after his death because of the piety that a person had in their own life. That's why there's another dua we were mentioned in the hadith. Allahumma ihfazni bil islami qa'iman wa ihfazni bil islami qa'idan wa la tushmit bi aduwan wa la hasidan, which means, oh Allah, protect me in my Islam when I'm standing, protect me in my Islam even when I'm sitting. So in all my states, protect me and protect my faith. And then along with that, you know, loss of faith is massive. So protection of faith is asking for a great thing, a very significant factor. So if the Prophet ﷺ is also adding to that, or if in this dua that's also added, which is, and do not let an enemy rejoice at my calamity, nor a hasid, nor a jealous person. Now, that's all related to this world, which we're all affected by. We see the effects of this, and we've seen it with other people, how what has come round has gone round. But the worst thing, which we haven't seen yet, is going to be on the Day of Judgment. That's going to be the worst situation. Because our enemy, if we're worried about our enemies in this world rejoicing, and you might think, well, in the hereafter, you know, who's going to rejoice? Everybody's going to be concerned. Well, shaitan is going to rejoice, because shaitan will say in the hereafter, as Allah subhanahu wa ta'ala relates in the Quran, وَقَالَ الشَّيْطَانُ لَمَّا قُضِيَ الْأَمْرُ إِنَّ اللَّهَ وَعَدَكُمْ 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Shaitan will say, when all the decree has been, all the decree has taken place, and when the matter has been decided, he will then say that, look, Allah promised you something. Right? It's clear. Allah promised you something, and that was the true promise. Allah promised you the true promise. I also promised you some things, but he doesn't mention what his promises were like. We know what his promises are. Allah promised you the true promise. I also promised you something. And فَأَخْلَفْتُكُمْ I obviously went against my promise. وَمَا كَانَ لِي عَلَيْكُمْ مِنْ سُلْطَانٍ I had no power. إِلَّا أَنْ دَعُوتُكُمْ I just invited you. I couldn't force you. I invited you and you answered me. You responded to me. فَاسْتَجَبْتُمْ لِي فَلَا تَلُومُونِي So now, don't censor me. Don't tell me off. 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You can't help me in this situation. 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In the past, the fact that you impartnered me before and basically worshipped me before, I deny all of that right now. Because, and the zalimeen, they have a severe punishment now. That's what shaitan is going to do, and he's our enemy. So if we're worried about, in this world, where a misfortune hits us and people are rejoicing at that, that could be short-lived. Tomorrow, it could all be, we'd get success again. But in the hereafter, if there is misfortune, then it's misfortune for a very long time, if not forever, right? Depending if it's a believer or a non-believer. But at the end of the day, shaitan will rejoice. So we need to turn to Allah subhanahu wa ta'ala and change our ways. One is we make tawbah, but the problem in our lives today is that many of us who are concerned about the hereafter make tawbah. They do istighfar. They feel bad. But unfortunately, the most difficult thing for most of us is that we have certain sins which are so rife in our community that we don't even think of them as wrong. And you'll see people who pray and do all the good things who are concerned as well. But a lot of these, you can say, ingrained, culturally acceptable or prevalent deeds and behavior is still prevalent within us. And that's very difficult. For example, just thinking, justifying the fact that you can rejoice at somebody else's calamity, ghibah, and things of that nature. They're just so normal that people do them. So although on one side we're concerned about these things, but until somebody doesn't highlight it a few times for us, it's not going to come. I don't know if this topic has, you know, been discussed enough, to be honest, this rejoicing at somebody else's calamity. That's why if you do mention it enough, then there will be people who will slowly start leaving this attitude and start recognizing that we also have these problems. Because as I've, as you see, you can sometimes only recognize a bad habit of yours when you're among people who don't have that same bad habit. Because we are the mirror of people. And if we are among a community who does the same thing all the time, then we don't really see that we're doing anything wrong. And when you suddenly see others in that same situation from another community, right, and they don't do the same thing, then you'll start realizing, hey, look, they act differently because they're acting different to expectation. So a lot of the time, it's not easy. That's the challenge. It's not easy to get rid of these ingrained, subtle, sometimes generally accepted or prevalent attitudes in our community. May Allah subhanahu wa ta'ala give us basira. May Allah subhanahu wa ta'ala give us this self-introspection and understanding, and then overall allow us to actually relieve them. Where there's a concern, inshallah, there will be a way, and Allah subhanahu wa ta'ala will help. Wa akhiru da'wana anil hamdulillahi rabbil alameen.
1: 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Ramadan is getting closer and closer, and as it approaches, you get reminders about how we have to engage in more acts of worship and get closer to Allah and reconnect with the Quran. And I wanted to take a few steps back from that and deal with something very, very fundamental and basic that I think I need to hear for myself, and I think all of us can benefit from, inshallah ta'ala. One of the most fundamental relationships we have with Allah is that of asking Him things. We need His help. We need His help in our matters of religion. We need His help in our guidance, in committing to the right way, staying away from evil, of getting forgiveness. We need His help in spiritual matters for our iman. But we need His help for everything else in life too. We need His help for our family matters. We need His help for our health issues. We need His help for our financial issues. Many of you are stuck in impossible situations that nobody else understands. The only one who understands is you and Allah. You even try to explain it to somebody else, they don't get it. They don't understand it. Only Allah can know what it is that you're going through and the trouble that it's causing you. And so all of us are in one state or another in some kind of difficulty. Allah himself describes the reality of human beings. لَقَدْ خَلَقْنَا الْإِنسَانَ فِي كَبَدٍ. We created the human being in exhaustive labor. Either you're mentally exhausted, emotionally exhausted, materially exhausted, workplace exhaustion, you're physically exhausted, tormented, your health is exhausted, your age is exhausted, you know. Your wits, you have a problem, you can't find it, you tried this solution, no solution is working, your creativity is exhausted, we're constantly in a state of kabad, we're stuck in one place or another. This is what preoccupies much of our mind. A lot of the time, you have to force yourself to think positive. Because if you don't force yourself to think positive, and you're just driving around, or you have a few moments to yourself, all your mind runs in your head is all the negative things that are happening. every problem that needs solving, everything that hasn't been done yet that needs to get

get done. This is what we are preoccupied with. And of course, part of our relationship with Allah is we want to be able to ask Him to solve our problems, to ask Him for the things that we need, that we want from Him. What I wanted to start with today is actually the one of the most important secret ingredients that you and I need to be able to ask Allah successfully whatever we want. And we all have things we want. And those are secrets between us and Allah. But if you're really going to be able to ask in a way that you're truly hopeful that Allah Azza wa Jal will respond to what you're asking for, there are some things that have to be in place. And one of the most important things that the Quran keeps highlighting that has to be in place is that you and I have to ask Allah to forgive us first. You have to ask Him to forgive us first. Before you ask Him anything else, anything else that you want or I want, we need to be able to genuinely ask Allah to forgive us. And I'm saying today, you know, people ask, which dua can I make for forgiveness? Or what are the best words I can say for this dua? Or, you know, people have duas for separate occasions. So when a woman is expecting, she'll email me or she'll come up to me and say, look, I'm going to have a baby. Which dua can I make right now? Or somebody will say, I'm going for a job interview. Which dua can I make right now? Right? It's always this, give me the special dua for the special occasion. Let me tell you, those words are important because they're sacred and they're revealed. But the dua for all occasions is actually seeking Allah's forgiveness. The dua to open up all of your problems, get rid of all of your problems, the one dua that takes care of everything is genuinely seeking Allah's forgiveness. Nuh alayhi salam invites his people, you know, for over 9 centuries. He's doing constant dawah to them. And at the end of that career, he looks back and he summarizes the message that he was trying to give them. Of course, he didn't have one speech with them. He didn't talk to them once or twice. Laylan wa nahara, da'utu qawmi laylan wa nahara. Night and day. He didn't even take nights off. He's constantly inviting them, constantly inviting them. And in a surah dedicated to his name, Surah Nuh, the surah of Nuh alayhi salam, he himself summarizes the entire message he was giving his people this whole time. What is it that I want from you? Inni kullama da'utuhum litaghfira lahum. Every time I was inviting them, I was only inviting them, calling them to this faith, so you could forgive them, Ya Rab. So you could forgive them. And then literally he says, here's how I invited them. This is what I exactly said to them over and over and over again. Qult, I said, istaghfiru rabbakum. Seek forgiveness of your master. Innahu kana ghaffara. I'll come back to this part later. Innahu kana ghaffara. Certainly Allah is someone who keeps on forgiving and keeps on forgiving and keeps on forgiving. And He does it repeatedly. But what He says after that is so remarkable. He said, you people, and I need you to understand who He's talking to. He's talking to one of the worst nations in history. Nuh alayhi salam is described as one of the worst nations of all the nations. Places like Surah Al-Qamar, where Allah describes different nations, or even Surah Al-Dhariyat, Allah describes different nations of the past that rebelled against Allah, that rebelled against the prophets and were destroyed. When he gets to Nuh alayhi salam's nation, what does he say? وَقَوْمَ نُوحٍ مِّن قَبْلِ إِنَّهُمْ كَانُوا هُمْ أَظْلَمَ وَأَطْغَى. The nation of Nuh from much before, they certainly were more wrongdoing and more rebellious than everyone else. Like, he has the worst condemnation of the people of Nuh. It makes sense. They had a messenger not for one generation, like every other prophet. They had a prophet, 3 generations, 4 generations, every century, every 2 decades, there's a new generation of kids that have grown up. And he's seen that century after century after century after century. He's seen 40, 50 generations of people. And they've all rejected him. And he's making the same invitation to all of them. So the reason I brought this up is for a purpose. He's talking to very, very bad people. He's talking to the worst of the worst. What offer does he make to them? He says, "Istaghfiru rabbakum." Seek forgiveness of your master. Innahu kana ghaffara. He keeps on forgiving over and over and over again. You guys have been messing up over and over again. Allah keeps forgiving over and over again. But his offer doesn't stop there. He says, "Yursili samaa alaykum midrara." Yursili. It's actually jawab al-amr here. What that means is, if you seek His forgiveness, then Allah will open up the sky for you and it'll start pouring on you. Now that could be a reference to rain. That could be a reference to rain. And ironically, it's not a reference that you will get flooded. They did get flooded, right? They did get flooded. But Allah is talking about a different kind of rain now. If you seek forgiveness, that same rain that destroyed them will be the rain that brings them life. They didn't pray for rain. They didn't ask for rain.
And they just, Allah just asked them to make dua to be forgiven. But if you ask dua to be forgiven, the sky will open up and start pouring. Now Allah did not say water will pour. Allah did not say water will pour. He said the sky will pour. Because the sky has a lot more than water. The sky has forgiveness that comes from the sky. The sky has peace, tranquility, faith, your provision, the solution to your problems. They come from the sky. He will open the floodgates and everything held from the treasures of Allah that you haven't been getting because you haven't been seeking forgiveness is going to open up. Just ask for forgiveness. You're asking to solve problem A, problem B, problem C. There are problems you don't even know you have. Allah knows that you have them. If you and I just became genuine people of seeking forgiveness, then those problems would start getting solved by divine intervention. يُرْسِلِ السَّمَاءَ عَلَيْكُم مِدْرَارًا. And that's not even enough. You're asking forgiveness for who? Yourself. استغفروا ربكم is seek forgiveness for yourself. He says, وَيُمْدِدْكُمْ بِأَمْوَالٍ وَبَنِينَ. And He will extend you by giving you money and giving you children. He will further your good legacy with money and kids. It's not even money that will lead you away from Allah. Because it's in the context of you seeking forgiveness. He'll give you good money that will lead to you doing more good and benefit you in this worldly sense and in the akhirah sense. And He'll give you good children that will give you goodness while they're alive. They will respect you, show you love, obey you, make you proud. They will give you happiness when they're alive. And even when you're gone, they'll continue to do good deeds that become a continuous investment for you after you're in your grave. Allah will give you all of these things. By the way, this is the same two words. Money and children. Later on, إِنَّهُمْ عَصَوْنِي وَاتَّبَعُوا مَنْ لَمْ يَزِدْهُ مَالُهُ وَوَلَدُهُ إِلَّا خَسَارًا. They disobeyed me. And they only follow the people whose money and his kids do nothing but cause them more loss. Money and kids are a means of loss. But when money and kids come from Allah, after you seek forgiveness, they become gain. See, it's the same money and kids. It's the same money and kids. The only difference is, now they have the blessing of Allah's forgiveness on top of them. It's like they were contaminated until Allah purified them with His forgiveness. استغفروا ربكم. And look, seek Allah's forgiveness. What doesn't open up? The sky opens up in ways you can't imagine. Guidance opens up for you. Understanding opens up to you. Your personal internal problems start going away. You know, anger, for example. Anger is a very hard thing to get rid of. Some people live a miserable life because they can't get rid of their anger. Something is eating inside of them and they're just not able to fight it. So much so that they recognize, I cannot get rid of my anger. And I bet Allah will not forgive me because I'm such an angry person. I'm not able to forgive. Sahaba were really angry at the battle of, at the occasion of Hudaybiyah. What did Allah say about the removal of anger? He said, أَنزَلَ السَّكِينَةَ فِي قُلُوبِ الْمُؤْمِنِينَ. He sent peace, calm, tranquility down from the sky into the hearts of the believers. Calmness doesn't come from you. It doesn't come from you and me. We can't calm ourselves down. Musa's mother was dying of nervousness, of fear when she was putting her baby in the water. And Allah says, لَوْلَا أَرَّبَطْنَا عَلَىٰ قَلْبِهَا. Had we not tied her heart and kept her strong. Allah made her heart strong. She's not capable of that herself. She's too scarred for that. She's too traumatized for that. Allah, there is such a thing as divine intervention that will help you heal. There are sins that you have, tendencies that you have. Some people are very tempted by fahsha. Some people are very tempted by their anger. They can't control their anger. Some people are overrun with greed, constantly thinking about money. They can't even help themselves. The solution to these problems comes from Allah. This is how the sky opens up. The sky opens up for things that are deep inside you. And it comes and it solves that problem inside you. It cleanses you, just like the water cleanses the earth. So يُمْدِدْكُمْ بِأَمْوَالٍ وَبَنِينَ. But that's not enough. He says, وَيَجْعَلْ لَكُمْ جَنَّاتٍ وَيَجْعَلْ لَكُمْ أَنْهَارًا. He'll put in place for you gardens. He'll make rivers flow for you. This is Allah's way of saying, what will I not give you if you just ask for forgiveness? You and I think when we ask for forgiveness, the only thing we're getting is forgiveness. Allah is telling us, when you ask for forgiveness, there's nothing I don't give you. It's almost like you can ask for other things, or you could just ask for forgiveness and everything's covered. Everything's included. What's left? Money, children, the sky's opened up for all of your problems, gardens, rivers, all of it's ready to go. And by the way, seeking forgiveness, we're learning now, you would think, normally a person would think, when they're asking Allah's forgiveness, then
you know, it's going to help them in their akhirah. It's going to help them in their afterlife.

These ayat are telling us, no, Allah is not only going to help you in your akhirah, He's going to help you where? In this dunya. Think about Hajj. The biggest motivation you and I have for going to Hajj and getting our Hajj accepted is that our past sins are forgiven. We get a fresh start. That's the reason you go. You literally go in the clothes you're supposed to be buried in. Even in Hajj itself, when we're going to make the march, ثُمَّ أَفِيضُوا مِنْ حَيْسُ أَفَاضَ النَّاسِ وَاسْتَغْفِرُ اللَّهِ. Go where people go, follow the people, follow the crowd, and seek Allah's forgiveness. Pour in and seek Allah's forgiveness. The essence of Hajj is seeking forgiveness. That's the purpose of it. That's the fundamental goal of it. And even in that, at the occasion of Hajj, what do we ask Allah? رَبَّنَا آتِنَا فِي الدُّنْيَا حَسَنَا وَفِي الْآخِرَةِ حَسَنَا. Every tawaf. Same dua, the dua from Quran that describes what you should do at Hajj. وَمِنْهُمْ مَنْ يَقُولُ رَبَّنَا آتِنَا فِي الدُّنْيَا وَفِي الْآخِرَةِ رَبَّنَا آتِنَا فِي الدُّنْيَا حَسَنَةً وَفِي الْآخِرَةِ حَسَنَةً وَقِنَا عَذَابَ النَّارِ. Give us good in this life and the next life. In other words, give us the kind of good in this life that guarantees the good of the next life. There is such a thing. And you can get all of it when you and I are genuinely seeking forgiveness. Now, I've taken this much portion of the khutbah just to highlight the benefit, the purpose of you and I seeking forgiveness. But we still haven't gotten to how do you do it. Like, what do? When you seek forgiveness? There's the artificial kind of seeking forgiveness. Astaghfirullah, astaghfirullah, astaghfirullah, astaghfirullah, astaghfirullah. Which for some people is so artificial, like Ali radiallahu anhu saw somebody doing it and said to him, your istighfar needs istighfar. Right? So, because it's just rolling off your tongue. I want to tell you there are some things that keep you and me from seeking Allah's forgiveness. It has to do with expectation. Some people deep in their mind have internalized that I have done way too much messed up stuff. Allah probably doesn't like me very much. Some people even go as far as to say, I've heard them say, Allah hates me. Allah hates me. Allah doesn't like me. Allah is angry with me. I've done a lot of bad things. Allah told me, I knew Allah doesn't want me to do this, and I did it anyway, and I did it over and over and over again. So I'm basically off of Allah's good books. My prayers don't mean it. And when people internalize that, you know what they do? I'm a bad person. Could you make dua for me? Because I'm disqualified already. So you need to make dua for me. Because I'm hoping at least Allah will listen to you. Maybe I have a chance. Because there's no way He's going to listen to me. You seem to have a much better connection with Allah than I do. Let me take you back, short reminder. Who was the offer made to by Nuh alayhi salam? Did Nuh alayhi salam make this offer to people that spend their entire night in the masjid and go to Hajj every year and fast? And Nuh alayhi salam was making this offer to one of the most rebellious nations on earth. Continuously rebellious. And he said, if you can just come ask forgiveness, not only will Allah give you forgiveness, He'll open up the world for you. In other words, you don't get to write yourself off. You don't get to say about yourself, I'm too far gone. Seeking forgiveness is not for you, maybe for somebody else, but I'm a lost case. I'm a terminal case. I'm beyond hope. I'm already done for. If anything, my mom will make dua for me, or this one will make dua for me. And this is where shaitan comes. Shaitan uses that. When shaitan, he takes advantage of the hopelessness of people, and that's one of the doors to shirk. You know that? One of the doors to shirk. Why? Because then religions come, false religions come that say, you're too messed up, let Jesus forgive you. You be good to Jesus, He'll take care of God for you. You know? He'll be in between. Or somebody will else come, they'll place somebody else in between. Somebody said, this saint, go to his grave. Go ask him, be good to him, put some chocolate in front of his grave, and he'll ask Allah to take care of your problems. Because you're too messed up. You can't deal with Allah, He's too angry with you. He, however, was in Allah's good book, so you go through him. This is how shirk opens up. In other words, the essence of our direct connection with Allah, which is what iman is, which is what tawheed is, which is what la ilaha illallah is, the essence of it is you get to ask Allah directly for what you need, and I'm telling you, I'm reminding myself, the thing we need the most, because it will take care of all of our needs, is seeking forgiveness. Now, there's a seeking of forgiveness by the tongue, and there's a seeking of forgiveness by the heart. Human beings tend to be defensive. If I criticize you for something, hey, I saw you said that. Why did you say that? I didn't mean it like that. You don't understand what I was going through. Excuse me. You don't even understand the whole story. Hey, I noticed that you did this. You get defensive immediately. بَلِلْإِنسَانُ عَلَىٰ نَفْسِهِ بَصِيرًا وَلَوْ أَلْقَىٰ مَعَاذِيرًا. Human beings have good view of themselves, but they make lots of excuses. They keep throwing excuses.

If you're going to seek Allah's forgiveness, you have to find a time, and it doesn't matter if you don't know Arabic, and you only know Punjabi, and you only know Bangla, or Bahasa, or English, or Urdu, it doesn't matter. You speak to Allah, and you genuinely admit to Him what you've done wrong, and don't make excuses. It's really hard to do that. Because even when you stand in the mirror, you lie to yourself. You tell yourself, I'm not that bad. I have reasons for what I did. I have justification. I've been through a lot. But when you're going to come in front of Allah, you have to forget about justifying. Because all of your justifications, He knows them already. He knows what you were going through. He knew it was a tough time. He knew this was overwhelming you, that was overwhelming you. I was under a lot of stress, Ya Rab, that's why I drank. Don't give Him the reasons. He knows your reasons better than you do. You need to come to Him openly, without any filters, without any hesitation, with no guard, with no shame. Like you're embarrassed to even admit this to anyone, but until you completely, openly admit to Allah how messed up you've been and how you've messed up, completely openly. And as you do it, let me tell you, as you start verbalizing those things, I would be hard pressed to think tears are not going to roll down your eyes. It's impossible for a human being to open up so vulnerable before Allah, before anyone, and especially Allah, to open up so much and then not believe, not have tears roll down their eyes. Because it's a moment of weakness. To the world, you have to show yourself as strong and confident and you're just fine. Everybody sees you and thinks everything's okay. But the only one who gets to know nothing is okay, there's a lot of problems, is Allah. And you have to open up to Him completely, and then you're going to be in a position to ask for forgiveness. Then you get to beg in sajda. Then it turns into something else. Then it's not just astaghfirullah, astaghfirullah, astaghfirullah. It's a real conversation with Allah. It's a real confession with Allah Azza wa Jal. That's a powerful, powerful thing. Try it for yourself. You have to find alone, time alone to yourself. You have to make sure nobody else is listening. You can't even do it in the middle of the night. You get up from the bed, the wife is still in bed, you sit on the side of the bed, Ya Allah, forgive me, and she's listening. You can't do that. Be in the car by yourself. Doesn't matter. Be somewhere alone. This is just your time with Allah. Your alone time with Allah. And verbalize it. Hear yourself say it. There's one thing to just whisper it. And if you're just going to memorize a bunch of du'as in Arabic, and you don't even know what they mean, and just recite them, if you're going to keep doing that, and those du'as are beautiful, they're powerful, but if your heart isn't speaking them, your tongue is speaking them, then you're not seeking istighfar yet. May Allah reward you for the dhikr that you're doing, for every harf that you're reciting, but that's not istighfar. Istighfar is something else. And when these tears come down, when this starts opening up, then the sky opens up. That's when that opens up. There's a connection between those two things. The last thing I want to share with you, just having hope with Allah. And because for some people, it's very hard to accept that Allah will actually listen. They've been going through a problem for a long time, and they start assuming Allah is not listening, Allah doesn't care, what's the point of making dua anyway? The first thing is, the greatest gift you will ever get from Allah, you know what it is? Forgiveness. That's the greatest gift you'll ever get, whether you realize its price or not. Everything else that Allah says He will give you is an added benefit. Everything else. Now, let me give you an example. I have kids. Let's say one of my kids made me very upset. He did something wrong. I got very angry. You should not have done that. You should not have spoken like that. I can't believe you did that. And I scold him. Now that I scold him, he goes home. He goes back and he was drawing something for me. He was making me a card. Abba, I love you. And here's a house I drew or something. He drew something beautiful for me. And when he drew it for me, who's he supposed to give it to? Supposed to give it to me. But he crumpled it up and threw it in the garbage. And before he threw it in the garbage, his other brother asked him, hey, why didn't you give it to Abba? Why did you throw it away? Abba's so angry at me, he doesn't care about that. He doesn't really care. He doesn't love me anymore. If I knew that he felt that way, what would I do? Yeah, that's right, you better throw it away. No, I'd be in tears. How did you think I don't love you anymore? Yeah, you messed up. Yeah, you did something bad. But you're my baby. You can mess up a million times, I'll still love you. Even if I'm angry, I still love you. Give me that paper. Why wouldn't I'll frame that paper. Forget putting it on the fridge. I'll put it behind the glass. I'll take it out of the garbage. I'll cherish it forever. Why? Because I love my child despite their mistakes. Even when they make me upset.

That's just me and my child. I'm not talking about me and my child. I'm talking about me and Allah. I mess up with Allah. I make mistakes. Allah doesn't even scold me. He didn't strike lightning from the sky. He didn't push me into hell. He didn't make my heart stop beating. Every time I lied, I didn't develop an inability to speak. Every time I ate something haram, my hand didn't become paralyzed. It didn't happen. Every time I looked at something haram, I didn't go blind. He still kept giving. He still kept providing. And I started thinking, well, Allah doesn't really love me anymore. We used to be good, but now that I'm bad, the love is gone. So what's even the point of making dua to Allah? Nobody will love you like Allah does. Every ounce of love I have for my child, every ounce of love you have for your child or you have for your parents, that love is only a fraction of something Allah put in you. You're not capable of loving anyone. The love we have is actually revealed from Allah. It's a gift from Allah. And if that's a little fraction of the love between two of Allah's creations, we can't imagine the love Allah has for us. Don't let anybody tell you otherwise. The only one who believes Allah hates him and that's it, their story's over, is shaitan. He believes it. There's no reason for him to ask for forgiveness because he's a lost cause. He's accepted that about himself. If you accept that about yourself, whose footsteps are you following? Think about that. If Adam alayhi salam was in Jannah, you couldn't have a better home than Jannah, and he made a mistake. And Allah Azza wa Jal put him on the earth. If he starts believing, I have been given such a huge demotion, Allah is so upset with me, brought me all the way to the earth, how can I ever speak to Allah again? After I've disappointed him so much. One of the first things, Allah taught him what to do. How to fix his heart. رَبَّنَا ظَلَمْنَا أَنفُسَنَا وَإِنْ لَمْ تَغْفِرْ لَنَا وَتَرْحَمْنَا لَنَكُونَنَّ مِنَ الْخَاسِرِينَ You could be in a really good place and you fell to a really bad place. Compared to Jannah, dunya is nothing. He went from Jannah to dunya. And as far down as he came, he's still just as close to Allah. Just those words are enough to connect him to Allah. Don't give up on dua. Make this month, this coming month, even from now, preparation, how you're going to make genuine, genuine dua to Allah. Know that Allah will listen to every one of your du'as. Ujibu da'wat al-da'i idha da'an is an announcement of Ramadan. I immediately respond to the one who calls on me whenever they call on me. Well, that's the promise of Allah. And the number one dua you make, the number one dua I make is going to be for forgiveness. May Allah Azza wa Jalla make us a people of genuine forgiveness. May Allah Azza wa Jalla make our hearts feel the desire, the earnest desire to seek His forgiveness. May Allah Azza wa Jalla bless our hearts to move our eyes to tears. And may Allah Azza wa Jalla open up the doors of His rizq and His solutions to all of us that seek His genuine forgiveness. One last thing I'm reminded of, I know I'm over my time. Allah says about nations that He won't destroy. You know? There are nations that deserve to be destroyed, and Allah wouldn't destroy them. You know why? Because among them, there are people who still seek forgiveness. Just because there are some people who still seek forgiveness, Allah wouldn't destroy some people, the entire nation. Become people of istighfar. May Allah protect all of us. Barakallahu li wa lakum. 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
1: So this is a question that is always asked about, well, I have good friends, I have good neighbors, I have relatives, I have people in my workplace, they are good people. Or maybe I don't know them, but there are a lot of good people in this world, what will happen to them in the Akhirah? So no one can ask Allah and challenge Allah in what Allah does. لا يسأل عما يفعل وهم يسألون. No one, لا يسأل عما, whatever Allah does, no

ask Allah and challenge Allah in what Allah does. لا يسأل عما يفعل وهم يسألون. No one, لا يسأل عما, whatever Allah does, nobody can ask Him. He is not asked about what He does. This is what the Quran says. لا يسأل عما يفعل وهم يسألون. They will be asked about what they do. So that is the first point to answer this question, and that is, we are not in a position to challenge Allah subhanahu wa ta'ala. Allah follows His own laws and He has legislated those laws. The second point, when it comes to assigning mercy, assigning azab, assigning heaven and hell, we have a very, very clear rule. We do not assign individuals to heaven and hell. We do not assign personalities to Jannah and Nar, to Rahmah and Azab. We talk about generalities, not specifics. Okay? Your friend Michael dies. No one has the right to say if Michael died as a Muslim or non-Muslim, he's gonna go to heaven, he's gonna go to hell. No one. Your friend Mustafa dies. No one can say Mustafa was a pious man, he's gonna go to Jannah. Doesn't matter. We are quiet about individuals except if Allah has said, تَبَّتْ يَدَ أَبِي لَهَبٍ وَتَبْ مَا أَغْنَ عَنْهُ مَالُهُ مَا كَسَبْ سَيَصْلَى what? Naran. We can say Abu Lahab is in Nar because Allah says so. Otherwise, we are quiet about individuals. We never assign any individual to any specific fate, but we speak in generalities. We speak with conditions. Those who believe and do righteous deeds will go to Jannah. This is generalities. Those who reject Allah will go to Jahannam. This is generalities. Mustafa, Michael, who might have done this and that, we are quiet because we do not know what is inside of them. Okay? The third point. It is very, very clear in the Quran and Sunnah that there is one path that leads to Jannah. Inna deena inda Allahi al-Islam. The religion that is acceptable to Allah is al-Islam. Allah says in the Quran, قُلْ كُونُوا هُودًا أَوْ نَصَارَىٰ قُلْ مَا تَهْتَدُوا بَلْ مِلَّةَ إِبْرَاهِيمَ حَنِيفًا وَقَالُوا كُونُوا هُودًا أَوْ نَصَارَىٰ تَهْتَدُوا. They said, not Allah, they said, be Yahudi, be Nasrani, you shall be guided. Bal, no. Bal here is harfu idrab, you negate what preceded it. No, I will follow the millah of Ibrahim who worshipped Allah alone. Allah subhanahu wa ta'ala says in the Quran, وَمَنْ يَبْتَغِ غَيْرَ الْإِسْلَامِ دِينًا فَلَنْ يُقْبَلَ مِنْهُ وَهُوَ فِي الْآخِرَةِ مِنَ الْخَاسِرِينَ. This is the most explicit verse in the Quran that is imaginable. You cannot even word a verse that is more explicit. It's not even possible in the Arabic language. Whoever chooses any other way of life other than Islam, it shall not be accepted of him, and he shall be in the hereafter amongst the losers. You cannot get more explicit than this. Now, having said this, I then went on and I said, all of this, we are talking about the paths that lead to Allah, and we say there is one path that leads to Allah. Only one path. And this does not mean that if somebody says he's on the path, that he is actually on it. I.e., somebody says he's a Muslim, doesn't mean he's going to go to Jannah. Doesn't mean it automatically. Nor does it mean that if somebody is not on the path, that they might not be forgiven as an exceptional scenario and be caused to enter Jannah. The path does not lead to Jannah if it's not Islam. But it is possible that somebody on another path might be forgiven by Allah due to specific circumstances. And we all know exceptions are not made the rule. The rule is very clear. What is the rule? Whoever searches for a religion other than Islam, whoever chooses a religion other than Islam, it shall not be accepted of him, and he shall be from the losers in the hereafter, from the khasirin in the hereafter. So, it is possible that a person is not a Muslim and ends up in Jannah. That is an exception. We never make it the rule. We never say, oh yes, non-Muslims are entering heaven. No! Or else you say something like this, the purpose of Islam becomes meaningless. We said there are exceptions. How do we know there are exceptions? Firstly, Allah says in the Quran, لا يكلف الله نفسا إلا وسعها. And Allah says in the Quran, وما كنا معذبين حتى نبعث رسولا. We will not punish anyone until the Prophet has been sent. And that's why our Prophet ﷺ said that whoever hears about me and then rejects me. Aha! So the one who doesn't hear about our Prophet ﷺ, or our scholars add to this, the one who doesn't hear correctly,

0: i.e. he had a very negative image of Islam, and he didn't know what Islam was, he never read the books of Islam, he never met a Muslim. So this person, what is his fate? Do we automatically say they're going to go to Jannah, which is what some of our previous scholars said? That is also not very logical, because if the one who doesn't know Islam automatically enters Jannah, and you are a Muslim and you meet this person, why should you give him da'wah when automatically he's entering Jannah? Think about it like that. This also doesn't make any sense. Some of our scholars said this, but it makes no sense. The correct position is mentioned in the hadith in Musnad Imam Ahmad, that our Prophet ﷺ said, there will be four people on the Day of Judgment. And he mentioned them. The old man who couldn't think straight when Islam came to him, the decrepit old man, number one. Number two, the deaf person. Remember, before there was sign language, a person born deaf meant he is not communicating. Nobody can talk to him, doesn't understand anything. The, you know, Helen Keller inventing sign language changed the whole world for that group of people and allowed them to communicate. Otherwise, for centuries and centuries, a person born deaf could not communicate with anything. And so there was, as if they were living in a different dimension. So the one born deaf, and the one born between two prophets, Ahl al-Fatra, right? And the one the no prophet was sent to. So the Prophet mentioned categories. They will say to Allah on Judgment Day, oh Allah, it's not our fault. And each one will give an excuse. So Allah will say, what if I had sent you a prophet and you saw the prophet? Would you have believed in him? Of course, on Judgment Day, what will they say? Yes, of course. So Allah will say, I will test you. Then Allah will send an angel, and the angel will have something that looks like fire, and they will recognize him to be from Allah as an angel. And the angel will say, if you truly believe in Allah, jump into this. And so those who trust Allah and jump in will be saved by Allah and enter Jannah, and those who don't will have rejected. The point is, there will be a test on Judgment Day for those people. We can make qiyas upon this and say, anyone who did not hear of Islam and lived in times and places where there was no access to Islam, that person will be tested on Judgment Day, no problem. Okay, bottom line, that this question, we understand why it's so relevant. People want to ask it. We understand why people get emotional. But at the same time, from a textual and logical and rational perspective, from unanimous perspective, every single evidence of the Sharia and our common sense tells you, religions are either right or wrong. There's no middle path. Yes, we live in this world in peace and harmony, no question about it. Yes, we have good adab, no question about it. Yes, we are kind and merciful, no question about it. But on Judgment Day, there is one religion that will be rewarded, and there is one religion that is correct. That you cannot both simultaneously be correct. Either it is okay to worship an idol, or it is not okay. Either you bow down in front of Jesus Christ, or you don't. Either you worship Allah, or you don't. There is no middle ground. So we say, inna deena inda Allahil Islam. And this is what we preach to the people. But we also realize there will be exceptions. There might be many exceptions, but we never make the exceptions into a what? Into a rule. We never preach the exceptions. Because when you preach the exception, you're negating the rule. You don't go and tell people, oh guys, don't worry, many people will be forgiven on Judgment Day, go ahead and commit sins. No, you don't do that, do you? You say the general rule, the sinner is going to be punished. That's what we preach, right? That's the whole purpose. Similar thing goes over here. We preach there is one way, and on the Day of Judgment, there will be exceptions. Now, one final point. Again, I went into a lot of detail, but this is very sensitive issues, and people get very emotional, understandably. One of the real problematic issues in our time. So we talked about the one who has never heard of Islam but was overall religious. We hope good for that person. We hope good for that person on Judgment Day. We don't pronounce any judgment. That person never heard of Islam. Talk about the tribes of Brazil. Some, you know, or go back 500 years, the people living in this land, the native Indians. They would never have heard of Islam. We hope good for them, that if they were faithful to their morality and they try to live good lives, and inside everybody knows what is a good life, we are hopeful, but we don't pronounce a judgment. We talked about those who have the potential to hear Islam, but they don't do so. And we say, that's not good news. That's not that optimistic. If they just lock themselves shut in their houses, if they just want to live their lives like animals and don't think about higher cause, they are falling short. So that's a problem on them.
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1: 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It's a new era. Salam Media. Humanitarian journalism.
5: Allah says in Surah At-Talaq, and He, Allah, will provide him from sources he never could imagine. And whosoever puts his trust in Allah, then He will suffice him. Verily, Allah will accomplish His purpose. Indeed, Allah has set a measure for all things. When we are faced with a difficult situation, and when things seem completely out of control, we are reminded that nothing is outside of Allah's control. Especially when there seems to be no way out of a particular situation, when in fact we can't even conceive of a solution. This is when Allah gives us even greater help. In fact, help that comes outside the realms of human capability and understanding. We often lose hope in something because our rational minds are doing the thinking. Maybe it's an essay deadline. Maybe we're trying to arrive somewhere on time and we've got delayed. Maybe someone is unwell. Maybe a community is being oppressed. Or maybe we can't get a job. But here, a lot

is telling us that his help goes beyond human imagination. If we only ask Allah based on what we think is possible, then we will miss out on the otherworldly, miraculous nature of Allah's help. Musa alayhi salam understood this when he was trapped between the Red Sea and the army of Fir'aun. Maryam alayhi salam understood this as she bravely returned to her people with the baby Jesus alayhi salam in her arms. And so too did Zakariya alayhi salam when he prayed for a child. Though he and his wife were in their old age, they were not just pious people, they were smart and open-minded too. The more someone's mind is open to the power of Allah, the higher they will aim and the more they will achieve in this life and the next. If you look at the second sentence in the verse, and whosoever puts his trust in Allah, then he will suffice him. Allah tells us about another reward that comes with trusting him, and that is the reward of contentment and peace. This is the meaning of, and Allah is sufficient for him. When something is sufficient, it means you're satisfied. You need nothing else and seek nothing else. It means you are at ease with whatever Allah has willed for you. And recognize there is good even in things that seem to be negative. It also means you don't depend on other people. This demonstrates that complete tawakkul is also the thing that gives a human being emancipation and dignity. Dignity is when you are not humiliated by base desires and subjugation. Tawakkul means, therefore, that we are freeing ourselves of the need for the help or approval of the creation. The last two sentences where Allah tells us He will accomplish His purpose and has a measure for all things is a reminder that our provision is already written. All our provisions were already written for us 50,000 years before we were born. Our successes and so-called failures in this dunya are decreed. But the real success is in fact being able to pass the test, either by showing gratitude for the successes or showing sabr and contentment when the failures occur. There may be something we're trying to accomplish, but ultimately it can never succeed if Allah did not will it. Allah has a purpose that supersedes all our plans. So when we have tried with something and it still doesn't work, then we must realize that Allah is in control, not us. And rather than feeling disappointed by that, we should try to understand that everything Allah decrees for us has wisdom in it. Whatever you're facing in life, it is in fact the fulfillment of a plan, the accomplishment of a purpose, specially designed and tailored for each and every individual. In Surah Al-Baqarah, Allah says, "And it may be that you dislike a thing, well, it is good for you. And it may be that you love a thing, while it is evil for you. And Allah knows, while you know not." The lesson from the test is often more valuable and a greater achievement than the original thing we were seeking. The meaning of this verse should also act as a reassurance that when others are working against those who do good, against the deen, and against the truth, then they ultimately will fail, even if we cannot perceive this. For Allah has only given them respite for a short time before He destroys their plans. This was often the case with evil communities in the past. Allah gave them some short-term, superficial successes, which made them feel arrogant for a while. But in the end,

0: their plans and their plots fail. We see this in the examples of Ad, Thamud, the people of the ditch, and the Pharaoh. Amazing stories in the Quran that we should study and seek to draw lessons from. So the final conclusion is that we need to reprogram our way of thinking, to not limit Allah's power and aid to what we think is rationally possible. Know that we humans have a bounded rationality that can't perceive the endless capacity of Allah's will. And we should reconfigure our minds to truly recognize that Allah can command and facilitate anything for us. Also, we need to remind ourselves that worrying and fretting about things that Allah has already decreed and measured out perfectly for us is a pointless exercise. We should just get on with what is in our hands. Do what we can in the circumstances we are currently in, and keep making dua for the best from Allah, the Most High. Practical tips to achieve the above. Force yourself to make dua for that which seems impossible. Keep trying with whatever practical means you're available. Especially if you think the doors have already closed. Example, when rushing to catch a plane and the check-in desk has already closed. True story. That job application, no matter how fierce the competition might seem, when a deadline is looming and you need to ask for an extension, but doubt it will be given. Such are times when your trust in Allah is pushed to the very limit. Will you still persevere? Listen to Quran, and especially familiarize yourself with its stories of the prophets and the Salihin, the righteous, peace be upon them. Their actions and deep conviction will help to challenge our skepticism and will broaden our minds to appreciate the power of Allah. Be around those people who will give you hope and encouragement, those who help you to avoid regret, who give constructive advice, and who big up the positive sides of things. Look out for and memorize special verses in the Quran, supplications from the Sunnah, that will increase our tawakkul. And finally, what we can do when things are still going badly, when our trust and efforts don't seem to be leading to be the outcome we hope for, in that case, pause, reflect, and purposefully ask ourselves, what is Allah teaching me through this? What negative habit, quality is He wanting me to let go of? What material things do I still need to detach myself from? What positive outcomes are there that I am overlooking? Are the consequences of this negative situation really that awful that I should be getting this wound up about it? Could it be that this negative outcome is just one small, short-term phase on the way of an overall victory in the long term? When Allah tests us, He's simply teaching us. He will keep giving us those mock exams before the big exam, until we learn. And if you do learn, and you get what the lesson is all about, then congratulations. That's a very precious blessing, and is possibly the real success you're after.
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4: At the time of Umar ibn al-Khattab, radiallahu anhu, there was a boy who slayed the father of two brothers. On being called to the court of Umar radiallahu anhu for trial, the boy explained how he slayed him by accident. So Umar radiallahu anhu asked the two brothers, "Will you not forgive him?" They both said, "No, we want retribution." So Umar asked the boy, "Do you have any last requests?" The boy said, "Yes, my father passed away, and I have a younger brother, and my father left some money for my brother. I would like 3 days to retrieve this wealth from a hidden place so that I could make sure my brother gets it when I die." Umar radiallahu anhu said, "I can only give you permission to leave if you have a guarantor, so we can guarantee that you will return for judgment." The boy shouted out in the court, "Will someone not help me today?" Everyone puts their head down, and there was a hushed silence in the courtroom. Noticing there was no one to support the boy, Abu Dharr al-Ghifari radiallahu anhu, the noble companion who gave da'wah to many tribes, raised his hand. He understood that a guarantor takes full responsibility for the one he vouches for, and recognized that if the boy did not come back, he instead will have to face the capital punishment of retribution. Therefore, Umar radiallahu anhu released the boy in place of Abu Dharr al-Ghifari radiallahu anhu. The first day passed by and the boy was nowhere to be seen. The second day passed by in the same way. On the third day, as the day passed noon, the two brothers took Abu Dharr al-Ghifari radiallahu anhu to the courtroom and pressed for fulfillment of the judgment. However, they were reminded that the day does not end till Maghrib, and so crowds upon crowds all waited in the courtroom, shocked and worried that this famous Sahabi would be slayed for a young boy who had betrayed him. As they entered late afternoon, there was still no sign of the boy, and everyone was making dua and pleading for mercy. As the final minutes before the Adhan of Maghrib approached, the door slammed open and the boy rushed in. Umar radiallahu anhu was astonished and asked the boy, "Oh boy, why did you come back? I did not send anyone after you to call you, and you could have gone a renegade to save your own life and look after your orphan brother. What made you come back?" He said, "I did not want anyone to say that when a Muslim gave his word, he did not fulfill it. So I came back." Umar radiallahu anhu then turned to Abu Dharr radiallahu anhu and said, "Oh Abu Dharr, what made you act as the guarantor of this boy, despite not knowing him or whether he would return?" Abu Dharr al-Ghifari radiallahu anhu replied, "I saw a Muslim in need, and I did not ever want anyone to say that a Muslim was in need and no one was there to help him. So I raised my hand to be the guarantor of this boy." On hearing this, the brothers shouted out, "And we forgive the boy. When we have people like this, how can a Muslim ask for forgiveness and no one be there to forgive him?" This was the legacy of Islam. One night, Umar went on his rounds as usual. When he heard the voice of a baby crying, Umar stood outside the house for some time. But when the baby did not stop crying, he knocked at the door and was admitted inside the house. He saw that a woman held a small baby in her lap, and the baby continued to cry. Umar turned to the lady and said, "What sort of mother are you? The baby's crying, and you do not feed it with your milk." The woman said, "Go and ask Umar as to what sort of caliph he is. He has ordained a child would not get a stipend until it was weaned, in order to secure the stipend for our child. We are trying to wean it." Umar told the woman, "Feed your baby with your milk, and rest assured you will get the stipend for your baby, even though it is not weaned." The following day in Fajr Salah, Umar cried so much that the Sahaba said, "We could not understand what he was reciting." After he had finished, he passed orders that stipends would be allowed for children from their date of birth. In 637 CE, Jerusalem offered a truce, provided that the Khalifa come himself from Medina to sign the treaty. Umar set out for Jerusalem with a slave and a camel. No retinue accompanied the caliph. The slave and he would take turns riding the camel, and they also gave the camel time off from carrying either passenger. When they approached Jerusalem, Umar was walking and had to cross through muddy ground, as a result of which his feet and clothes got mud on them. When Umar entered Jerusalem, he was holding the rope of his camel, leading it, and his clothes were patched and muddy. Abu Ubaidah, the commander-in-chief of the Muslim army, and himself a very pious man, suggested that he change his clothes so that the people of Jerusalem, accustomed to the pomp and grandeur of kings and emperors, were not dissuaded from handing the keys of Jerusalem over to him. Umar hit him hard in the chest and reminded him that they had been a disgraced nation. What had brought them honor and elevated them was Islam. Should they seek honor from anything else, they would surely be humiliated again. "The only way for success is the way of the Holy Prophet," he said. When the people of Jerusalem saw Umar's simplicity, they started crying. When he arrived in Jerusalem, he was greeted by Sophronius, who undoubtedly must have been amazed that the caliph of the Muslims, one of the most powerful people in the world at that point, was dressed in no more than simple robes and was indistinguishable from his servant. When it was the year of the famine, Umar radiallahu anhu took pains to ensure that adequate relief reached all people and that there were no persons in the city who went to sleep hungry. One night, as usual, Umar radiallahu anhu went on his round. He was accompanied by his

slave Aslam. As he strolled from street to street, all was quiet, and the people seemed to be asleep. Umar, radiallahu anhu, thought to himself, "Thank Allah, there was no one in the city whom the famine has affected." Then as he turned a corner, he saw a cottage where light was burning. And from there, the sound of the weeping of the children was heard. Umar, radiallahu anhu, went to the cottage. He saw that the lady of the house was cooking something on the hearth, and the children were crying. Umar radiallahu anhu knocked at the gate, and addressing the lady of the house, Umar radiallahu anhu inquired, "Why were the children crying?" She said that they were crying because they were hungry. "And what are you cooking?" asked Umar. The lady said that in the kettle there was only water and stones. That was to fool away the children that food was being cooked for them. She hoped that exhausted the children would go to sleep. Hearing this tale of woe, Umar radiallahu anhu felt guilty. He had thought that because of the arrangements made by him, no one was afflicted in the city, and here was a family which was starving. Umar said to the lady that he would arrange relief for her family immediately. Umar radiallahu anhu went to the Baytul Mal. There he put the necessary provisions in a bag and carried the bag to the cottage. His slave insisted that he would carry the bag, but Umar said that he would carry his burden himself. Umar radiallahu anhu handed over the bag of provisions to the lady. Umar radiallahu anhu sat by the hearth and helped the lady cook the meals. When the meals were ready, the children were awakened and served with the meals. As the children ate to their fill and were satisfied, they smiled, the smile of happiness. Seeing the destitute children smile, Umar radiallahu anhu also felt happy. Umar radiallahu anhu inquired of the lady whether there was none to support. She said that the father of the children had died and there was nobody to support. Whatever little was in the house had been gradually used up, and they were starving since the last 3 days. Umar radiallahu anhu asked the lady why she had not brought her distress to the notice of the caliph. The lady said that in spite of her poverty, she had some sense of self-respect, and she couldn't go and beg the caliph for any favor. She added that it was incumbent on the caliph to ascertain that there was no one in his charge who was starving. Umar radiallahu anhu said, "You are right. Please excuse me for the remissness in the past. For the future, it'll be my responsibility to see that your wants are satisfied." And when the lady realized that the man who had come to her relief was the caliph himself, she felt satisfied that the caliph has discharged his onerous responsibilities creditably. Umar ibn al-Khattab, known for his pious and just character, was one of the most significant political and religious actors of Islam after Prophet Muhammad sallallahu alaihi wasallam's death. He used his vigorous strength, bold intellect, and far-sighted wisdom for the sake of Islam and for the empowerment of Muslims. He gained the beautiful title Commander of Faithful due to his noble qualities. The Prophet said, "If there were to be a prophet after me, indeed he would be Umar, son of Khattab." History does not produce men like Umar often. He was a person from whom truth flowed naturally, a man of intuition. He was on his way to the Prophet, peace be upon him, and ended up accepting Islam. His love for Allah and his deen was so great. While all the other Muslims were hiding their Islam, he was ready to proclaim it. The Prophet, peace be upon him, called him Al-Faruq, the one who clearly distinguishes the truth from falsehood. Satan had even given up on Umar radiallahu anhu. The Prophet said, "O Ibn al-Khattab, by him in whose hands my life is, never does Satan find you going on a way, but he takes another way other than yours." One day, Abu Lu'lu' waited on Umar and complained that the tax which his master Mughira was exacting from him was too high.

0: He wanted the caliph to reduce the levy.
1: Umar
0: inquired, what work did he do?
1: He said that he worked as a carpenter, painter, and an ironsmith. He added that he could make windmills as well.
0: Umar next inquired as to the amount of the tax that he was required to pay to his master. He said that he had to pay 2 dirhams a day. Umar said that keeping in view the lucrative nature of the jobs done by him, the levy of 2 dirhams a day was prima facie not excessive. Umar said that he would, however, write to Mughira and examine the question further in the light of what Mughira said. That did not satisfy Abu Lu'lu, and he went away sulking. Umar wrote to Mughira, and in reply, Mughira quoted facts and figures to establish that what he took from his slave was by no means excessive. When Abu Lu'lu called on Umar again, Umar explained to him that as the levy was not excessive, no reduction therein was needed, for that made Abu Lu'lu angry. In order to humor Abu Lu'lu, Umar said, I understand you make windmills. Make one for me as well. In a sullen mood, Abu Lu'lu said, verily, I will make such a mill for you that the world would talk about it. As Abu Lu'lu went away, the caliph told the people around him that the Persian slave had threatened him. Abu Lu'lu, he made for himself a double-edged dagger and smeared it with poison. At the time of the morning prayer, Abu Lu'lu went with his dagger to the Prophet's mosque and hid himself in a corner in one of the recesses of the mosque. When the faithful stood for prayer after straightening the lines, and Umar took up his position as the imam to lead the prayer, Abu Lu'lu emerged from his place of hiding and rushed at Umar. Abu Lu'lu struck Umar 6 consecutive blows with his dagger, and Umar fell on the floor, profusely bleeding. He struck right and left, and 13 Muslims were wounded, some of them fatally. Realizing that he could not escape, Abu Lu'lu stabbed himself to death with his own dagger. From the mosque, Umar was carried home. When he regained consciousness, he asked who was his murderer. He was told that his murderer was the Persian slave Abu Lu'lu. Thereupon Umar said, praise be to Allah that I have not been murdered by a Muslim. The physician administered him date cordial and milk. These could not be digested and gushed out of his wounds. That indicated that the wounds were fatal and that he could not survive for long. The people around him praised him for his virtues and sterling qualities. He asked them not to praise him. He said, all praise is to Allah. If all the treasures of this world were to be at my disposal, I would offer them as a ransom to be saved from the trial at the Day of Judgment. Umar asked his son, Abdullah, to go to Aisha and beg her permission for his burial by the side of the Prophet and Abu Bakr. Aisha wept as she came to know that Umar was about to die. She said, I had reserved this place for my own burial, but I give Umar precedence over myself. Let him be buried there. When Umar was told that Aisha had given the permission, he felt happy and said, Allah bless Aisha. She has fulfilled my greatest wish. Now I can die in peace. Then he asked his son to estimate the debt that he had to pay. He was told that the debt amounted to 86,000 dirhams. This included the salary that he had drawn from the Baitul Mal during the period of his caliphate. He instructed that the debt should be paid by the sale of his property. Thereafter, Umar gave detailed instructions to his son regarding his funeral. He said, be moderate in the expenses of my shroud. For verily, if there is anything of good with Allah in my favor, He will give me in exchange what is better than it. And if I have been otherwise, He will strip me of all that I have. And be moderate in the grave that you dig for me. For verily, if there be anything good with Allah in my favor, He will widen it for me. And if I have been otherwise, He will make it narrow for me to squeeze my body. And let no woman go with my funeral. Praise me not for that which is not me, for the Lord knows best what I am. Therefore, when you carry me to the grave, hasten in your going, for if there is anything of good with Allah in my favor, you will speed me to that which is good. And if I have been otherwise, you will cast from your necks an evil that you bear. Thereafter, Umar turned his face to the Qibla and breathed his last. There was a serene smile on his face as he lay dead.
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11: When the Prophet sallallahu alaihi wasallam passed away, Bilal radiallahu anhu couldn't stay in Medina anymore. There was too many things in Medina that reminded him of the beloved Prophet sallallahu alaihi wasallam. So he departed to the land of Sham near Damascus. And he also got married there. But one night, Bilal woke up crying. And his wife asked him, "Ya, my husband, what is wrong?" And he answered, "I saw the messenger of Allah last night." And the Prophet sallallahu alaihi wasallam said to him, "What is this foolishness, Bilal? Why don't you visit us?" Bilal radiallahu anhu stood up crying, unable to control himself, and set off to Medina. When he reached Medina, Abu Bakr radiallahu anhu was there to greet him and then ask him very politely, "Ya Bilal, please make adhan for us like you made adhan in the time of Nabi Muhammad sallallahu alaihi wasallam." Bilal radiallahu anhu replied, "Oh, forgive me, Amirul Mukminin. I cannot call the Adhan after the death of our beloved Prophet.

But then, the two grandsons of Nabi Muhammad sallallahu alayhi wa sallam, Hassan wa Hussein, they came running to Bilal. They embraced him. And Bilal was saying he could smell the scent on them, Nabi Muhammad sallallahu alayhi wa sallam. And what did these children ask him? They asked him, please, go up and make adhan, like in the time of our grandfather. How can he refuse them? Bilal radhiyallahu anhu, he ascended to the top part where he normally used to stand to make the adhan. And he started. Allahu Akbar, Allahu Akbar. Medina cried out again. Allahu Akbar, Allahu Akbar. The people were running from their houses. And they were asking, has the messenger of Allah been revived? They remember this voice as the muadhin in the time of the Prophet sallallahu alayhi wa sallam. Ashhadu an la ilaha illallah. Men came out, they closed their shops, they ran towards from where the adhan is coming. Ashhadu an la ilaha illallah. Men and women were yelling in the streets, crying. They know this voice. It reminded them of Nabi Muhammad sallallahu alayhi wa sallam. Wa ashhadu anna Muhammadan Rasulullah. He choked. And he couldn't continue with the adhan. Bilal came down. And it is narrated that Medina was crying. The last time people were crying like that was the day when Nabi sallallahu alayhi wa sallam passed away. But after hearing the adhan and coming to the one part that Nabi Muhammad sallallahu alayhi wa sallam is the messenger of Allah, the tears was flowing in Medina. During the time of our beloved Prophet Muhammad sallallahu alayhi wa sallam, there was a sahabi by the name of Julaybin radiallahu anhu. This person, or this sahabi, was very short in height, deformed in appearance. His lineage was not known. No one knew who his parents were, with no clan to protect him, no tribe willing to accept him as their own. He was a lonely figure. Even the small children of Medina would tease and mock him. And because of his disabilities, no one would allow him to sit in their company. He survived as best as he could. Many a lonely night in Medina, he spent wandering the streets in despair. Tears of desperation would run down his cheeks. There was no one willing to offer him love or compassion. He had no family and not a single friend in the world. Life for him was a lonely struggle. But Nabi Muhammad sallallahu alayhi wa sallam arrived in Medina. The fortunes of Julaybin changed. He would go and sit in the company of the Prophet sallallahu alayhi wa sallam and listen attentively. Really speaking, he would, out of shyness, keep his gaze lowered. He now had the best friend in the Prophet Muhammad sallallahu alayhi wa sallam. Those days of loneliness and despair were over. For the best of creation had arrived in Medina. He was now part of the community of believers. One day he was sitting in the company of the Prophet sallallahu alayhi wa sallam. And the Prophet sallallahu alayhi wa sallam asked him, O Julaybin, ask me for anything. Anything you desire, ask me. He raised his head slowly and said in a very shy voice, O Messenger of Allah, Allah has blessed me with your companionship. I get to sit by your blessed feet, hear to your blessed words. What more could I desire? The Prophet of Allah asked him, how would you like to get married, my dear Julaybin? He smiled shyly, wondering who would want to marry him. And he answered, yes, Messenger of Allah, I would like that. The Prophet of Allah went to the house of a prominent and noble Sahabi from amongst the Ansar. He said, I have come to ask for your daughter's hand in marriage.
The Sahabi was overjoyed and said, "O Messenger of Allah, what could be greater blessing for us as a family?" The Prophet sallallahu alaihi wasallam said, "I do not ask for myself, it is for Julaybib." The Sahabi was left stunned, and then he answered to the Prophet of Allah. He said, "Let me consult with my wife." She started crying and wailing, making a noise. "Anybody else, but not for Julaybib. I will never allow this." This was the mother. The daughter was listening to the loud screaming in the house, and she came down. It is said that she was so beautiful that there was none amongst the women of the Ansar who could compete with her beauty. She was so shy and modest that perhaps the sky itself had never seen her head uncovered. She had so much taqwa that she would spend her days and nights in worship. The daughter asked what was happening, and she was told that the Prophet of Allah subhanahu wa ta'ala wants your hand in marriage for Julaybib. As the mother was continuing crying and making a noise, the daughter started to speak. "Oh my mother, fear Allah, ittaqullah. Think of what you are saying. Are you turning away the Prophet of Allah? Oh my mother, it does not suit a believer to make their own decisions once Allah and His Messenger sallallahu alaihi wasallam have decided on a matter. Do you think that the Prophet of Allah will disgrace us? How blessed is the status of Julaybib that Allah and His Messenger sallallahu alaihi wasallam are asking for your daughter's hand in on his behalf. Ask the Prophet sallallahu alaihi wasallam to send me Julaybib, for there is no greater privilege than for me to be blessed by such a husband." The Prophet of Allah has arrived with such a wonderful gift, yet my mother, you are crying and making a noise. The mother's heart, being filled with remorse, said, "Stop, my daughter. Don't say any word more. Indeed, I repent 1,000 times over, for at this moment there is no one whom I would like you to have to marry you than Julaybib." The following day, the nikah was made. Umar, Uthman and Ali radhiallahu anhu present Julaybib with a gift of money to help with the walima and to purchase accommodation for him. But shortly after the marriage, there was an expedition, and Julaybib joined the expedition. And on the day when they need to leave for the expedition, his father-in-law pleaded with him, "Oh Julaybib, this is just an expedition, and you are newly married, so spend time with your wife." He said, "Oh my father, you say a very strange thing. My beloved Prophet sallallahu alaihi wasallam is in the battlefield facing the enemies of Islam, and you want me to sit at home with my wife? No, I will sacrifice my blood and my soul rather to see my Prophet facing hardships while I sit at home in luxury." Julaybib was indeed a strange sight, carrying a sword almost the size of himself. The Sahaba stared at him when he was fighting. They stared in wonderment at him. The sweet, gentle Julaybib was transformed into a lion when he saw the enemy in front of him. And he was saying, "Who dare wage war upon my Prophet?" he said as he charged into the ranks of the enemy. And he was hit. After the battle, the Prophet sallallahu alaihi wasallam asked the Sahaba to go and to see if anyone was missing from their families and clans. Each one returned, accounting for all his family members. The Prophet sallallahu alaihi wasallam spoke with tears in his eyes. He asked, "But I have lost my beloved Julaybib. Go and find him." They found his body, basically in pieces, lying next to 7 of the enemy that he slaughtered in the battlefield. The Prophet of Allah subhanahu wa ta'ala asked for his grave to be dug,
as the

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May our mothers and fathers be sacrificed for you, O Julaybib." How great is his status. Thus, a Sahabi who had once lived as an outcast, shunned by the society around him, he loved Allah and his message.

0: That's high status. Oh Allah, He is from me and I am from Him. He is from me and I am from Him.
1: 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Breaking stereotypes, moving boundaries, joining hands. 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
2: Assalamu alaikum wa rahmatullahi wa barakatuh. Ahlan wa sahlan. Welcome. Thank you so much for gracing us with your presence at this inaugural launch of Sira. It doesn't matter where you hail from in Africa, whether your greeting is bon dia, bonjour, como estas, ahlan wa sahlan, or marhaba. We are united by one singular phrase, and that is assalamu alaikum wa rahmatullahi wa barakatuh. Center for Islamic Research Africa, Islam and Africa. These are two words that are inseparable. Since the beginning of its birth, Islam has found stable, fertile soil for its development and its nourishment in the lands and plains of Africa. Over 1400 years ago, Islam found refuge across the Red Sea on the African continent. Abyssinia, today Ethiopia, provided a home for early Muslims who had accepted the message of the Prophet sallallahu alaihi wasallam. They were being persecuted for their faith by members of the Quraysh in Mecca and in the Arabian Peninsula. Two groups left for Abyssinia, requesting asylum for the just African king, Ashama ibn Abjar, the Najis, or Najashi, as it's known in Arabic. The conversation between the cousin of the Prophet sallallahu alaihi wasallam, Ja'far ibn Abdul Talib radiallahu anhu, and Najashi is well documented. Presenting their case against the Quraysh, Ja'far radiallahu anhu recited from Surah Maryam, the chapter on Mary in the Quran, which resonates deeply with the bishops of Najashi's court. Najashi's response: verily, this recitation and what has come from Moses has emerged from the same lamp. You are released. By Allah, I will never surrender them, the asylum seekers, to the Quraysh. If you have had an opportunity to read this, and if you haven't, put it on your bedside table and read it nightly. Mapping Muslims in Africa. When I first was asked to join this organization by my emirs, shrugged my shoulders and I said, "Well, what was initially called then was CARE, Center for African Islamic Research. Anyway, meeting after meeting, I still wasn't really too sure. Then I was given this book by our Amir for the organization, Ismail Vadi. 3 pages in, I was actually quite embarrassed. I had no understanding. I had no knowledge of the sheer effect and consequence of Islam in Africa. As we started reading and as I read more and I started looking at the stats, and the other speakers will elaborate more on this, and we start looking at us in the southern hemisphere, in the southern part of Africa, in South Africa, and we number 2 million Muslims in this country, and you start looking at the 1.5 billion Muslims in Africa. And then you do a quick statistical check and you say, well, 49% of that population is Muslim. Of the 1.5 billion of the population, 49% of them are Muslim. Almost 750 million Muslims in Africa and on the African continent. What do we know about them? Other than the fact that, well, certain factions fight each other, certain of them are infiltrated by what is referred to as fanatic and extremist forces and organizations, that they're poverty stricken, that's true, that they have no governments to talk of, or at least that the governments can't effectively govern themselves. Again, it's also very true. But what we don't know is how deeply rooted these nations and this population are in Islam.

The mapping of Muslims in Africa and the organization SIRA shows, or aims at least, to now research and analyze the political, social, economic situations that the Muslims in Africa are facing. And with that research, eventually to report and to create policies which are underpinned by Islamic values and principles. And hopefully one day, the use of Islamic jurisprudence to effectively govern these nations and Muslims that reside therein. From the north of the continent, sources suggest that Islam reached southern Africa in the 8th century already, as Arab merchants traveled to northern Mozambique. These are our neighbors. Mozambique is literally on our border. But Islam arrived at the southernmost tip of Africa via sea routes that stopped over the Cape of Good Hope in Dutch ships bearing Muslim slaves and political prisoners from Southeast Asia. There's a book that I read recently called When the Crocodile Eats the Sun. It's a book written by an ex-Rhodesian, and he says something prolific in the opening paragraph. He says, the worst thing to happen to Africa was the arrival of the white man. The second worst thing to happen was their departure. If you understand that Africa didn't need these people, and that Islam didn't need these people, and that Islam flourished when it started already at the inception of its foundation in Africa, then one would very quickly sit back and ponder, well, what did we do wrong? Or where did we go wrong? A few years ago, Muslim organizations marked 300 years of the Quran in South Africa, highlighting the role of early Muslims. In the Cape, we established the first organized Muslim community in South Africa with the building of Awal Masjid. Later, indentured laborers and merchants from India saw Islam being established in the interior, and together with the burgeoning local Muslim population and migrants from other parts of Africa, today are part of a diverse set of Muslims in South Africa. I mentioned, and I will mention it again, there is a substantial lack of knowledge. While Islam has developed its roots on the continent, we must critically reflect on the lack of knowledge that we here in South Africa, our tiny minority of Muslims on the population of the continent, have about Islam and Muslims in Africa. Central African Republic, Sudan, North and South, as I mentioned again earlier, Mozambique, Malawi. I mean, we know all about moon wars. We're not even really yet prepared to accept that they've sighted the moon, and that we can also accept that the moon is sighted on our continent, and that we can start with Eid or Ramadan, or end with Ramadan and start with Eid. We must then ask ourselves why we will sooner see ourselves in Bali for a holiday than on the shores of Lake Malawi or Mozambique. I had this discussion recently with a colleague of mine. He says, you know, he's so excited. And I said, why? He says, well, he was going to go for Hajj, and then he kind of thought to himself, but you know, it's not enough really to go for Hajj, but what can he do with the money? And I said, well, how much you want to spend? He says, no, 100,000 Rand, give or take. I said, okay. Taking the whole family, he says, yeah, wife and two children. I said, where do you want to go? Maybe Bali or Mauritius. Or I said, have you ever been to Kenya? He says, well, why would I go to Kenya? Have you been to the north of Mozambique? But isn't there fighting in the north of Mozambique? Well, have you ever been to Egypt? I'm not so sure about the political situation. And, you know, are they Muslims or are they not Muslims? Are they Shia? Are they not Shia? Ladies and gentlemen, brothers and sisters, it's this incredible lack of knowledge that has tainted our continent and, by extension, tainted Muslims and our religion on this continent. In South Africa, our diverse Muslim population across race, culture, and increasingly across national identity should prompt us to develop a new discourse and to set up stronger ties with our fellow Muslims across the continent. And I'm not simply talking about grabbing a group of your friends, rushing out to one of those poverty-stricken villages and putting up a well and saying, now that you've done your part. Alhamdulillah and mashallah for that, and may Allah reward us all. But that is not the be-all and

and all of understanding the circumstances and the paradigm, which is Africa. We need a mindset and vision in which we situate ourselves as part of the wider Ummah. What are these problems that are facing the Ummah as we speak, not only on the continent, but the world over? This broader vision is important because of the very difficulties that the Ummah faces today, globally and specifically on the African continent, as I mentioned. As it stands, very few of us know why senior Muslim politicals are being jailed in Tunisia, or why communities in Nigeria were recently bombed by the United States of America. We may not fully understand why all of a sudden Israel is moving to recognize Somaliland. Let's stop for a second and remember that the statistics I mentioned said there are almost 750 million Muslims on the continent. Or about the role of foreign forces in the Sudan conflict and who controls those foreign forces. We may not worry too much about the new scramble for African resources in the DRC, and we are rich. We are rich beyond measure in national resources on this continent. Nor about the sheer scale of Chinese port development across African countries. This, I'm sure, is something you have seen firsthand with your own eyes. Buildings of highways, buildings of buildings, ministries of defense, ministries of justice, all built by the Chinese for free. Why? For land, space. We may not be aware of why the US and UK military forces are so interested in the Chagos Islands of the coast of Mauritius, or why Russian mercenaries are actively engaged on the ground in the Sahel. Here in South Africa, we may not be systematically tracking attempts to pressure government into dropping the ICJ genocide case. All of these things, which are mere snapshot from several African countries, have an impact on Muslims, and in many instances have been impacted on by Muslims. As global politics shift to the right and racialized and Islamic phobic narratives become normalized, and as interest-driven politics becomes the order of the day, we need to understand what is happening around and why it is happening. Using credible information and thorough analysis, we must be able to respond to the multiplicity of challenges. What is CIRA's main mission and purpose? What are we aiming to do, and how are we going to do this? The how, well, we're going to let our Amir Ismail Vaidi tell us how, and we'll just listen to him when he says jump, we'll ask how high. The why, well, he's explained that to us. Our objectives: develop a knowledge base and about Islam on the African continent, Muslim majority and Muslim minority countries. Analyze the incidence of political, economic, ethnic, religious and social instability and conflict on the African continent and its impact on Muslims. Initiate academic research that centralizes anti-imperial and anti-apartheid thought, both in its contemporary and historical context. Counter and reshape narratives that seek to undermine Islam and Muslims on the African continent and beyond. Counter Islamophobia and Zionism, and ultimately, their reporting. Promote the potential of South Africa and the African continent in strengthening and empowering the Muslim Ummah. As I indicated to you, the how: research, analysis, sense-making, convening discussions, workshops, talks, engagements, both locally and on the continent. Networking, extending solidarity and amplifying existing work. The arranging of our counterparts and ensuring that those relationships with our counterparts are strong and trustworthy and reliable. Writing, speaking, and sharing information. We hope that our research will find relevance and further be championed by various advocacy and humanitarian-based organizations, religious institutes, and media houses within the Muslim community and beyond. For the benefit of the wider public, we hope that it will resonate with others across the continent and globally, who have similar interests in Islam and justice and positive development on the African continent. I just want to give you a very small, brief introduction to who is CIRA. I mentioned already Ismail Vaidi, and we all know who he is. You can literally just type his name into a Google search and
You get tired of reading.

0: accolades, mashallah. Sira has at its base the three directors, myself. I'm an attorney. Some of you may know me. Not very good one. If you do need a good attorney, I'll refer you to somebody. Ziad Omar, he's an advocate, exceptional in his craft and really brilliant in research and writing. And of course, someone who needs no mention, Shabnam Mayat, also an advocate of the High Court of South Africa and now currently research expert, activist, and really just an all-round good, strong Muslim, somebody who is a defender of Islam and the rights and the promotion of such rights and principles, not only in our continent, but the world over. Someone for whom I am certainly very grateful to have on our board. Then we have Mulana Abdul Razak Okwayo, who's supported by a wider advisory group and a small staff base who we will have based in Johannesburg, a few researchers who are excellent and who is going to be very necessary for purposes of what it is that we hope to achieve and to aim. For now, we're small. We're tiny. We operate out of one of my offices in my creator office. There is not a lot of funding, and inshallah, we will receive more as we go along. But I know what Muslims need. They want to see action and they want to see progress. And once they see that, they're happy to throw their money into it. And inshallah, we hopefully aim to attract as much as you can provide. We understand as Sira that this is not going to be an easy task. We understand that we are facing, and I don't want to be too direct, but we understand that we are facing challenges, which challenges are effectively going to cost us time and energy and resources. But if our niyyah is pure and our goal is defined, with the support of the Almighty and the Ummah, there's nothing that we can achieve. Jazakumullah so much for coming and for listening to the talk. Assalamu alaikum wa rahmatullah.
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1: Saka Khair Nadeem for those insights. I want to call on Ibrahim Tembisa Fakure. And Mr. Fakure, when he's not traipsing around the world, and I follow him on Facebook, I see him all over the world, then he's on our TV screens providing analysis often about what's happening in the Middle East, what's happening throughout the African continent. We're very grateful for your presence here today, and we look forward to your SWOT analysis of Islam on the African continent.
2: Bismillahirrahmanirrahim. Salatu wassalamu ala Rasulullah wa ba'd. Assalamu alaikum wa rahmatullahi wa barakatuh.
3: Wa alaikum
2: assalam. It gives me a great pleasure to be here today to join this very important and ambitious project. And I'm really proud. And I would like to congratulate Ismail Wadi and the team, including Zakira, for the wonderful work and the initiative that they've started. Whilst most of us are engaged in work and professional work, some of us have to think. Some of us have to strategize in terms of how we see and view our world. And I think we have been engaged largely on the execution of programs, and we've left the space of thinking to others. And as a result, we find ourselves wanting now and then in terms of how to move forward. And this is why this project is very important, because it seeks to provide and present a space at which people can think and strategize, because there's no time actually to do that for many of us who are busy doing other things in the world. So we have to encourage these platforms, the think tanks and the public intellectuals and people to start thinking on how we see our world, because there is largely bankruptcy in terms of thought. And in some instances, it's also reserved to certain, you know, permanent spaces and qualified individuals, and other people who are capable of thinking are discouraged from thinking because the space is defined and somehow and sometimes reserved to certain people deliberately, of course, so that they can continue perpetuating the same kind of evil and injustice and all the bad things that we see happening and proliferating around the world. So we need more and more people to start entering this space, but it can only thrive if we avail resources. It's no longer a humble ask. I think all of us have got a responsibility, particularly those of us who are involved in OCA, and involved in the protection and the promotion of resources for the facilitation of the preservation of Islam to fund these kind of institutions. It's something that's key and very urgent. We can't just be printing the Qur'ans and bringing the masajids, which are plenty at the moment. There are other things that are urgent that we need to start doing. And we start by identifying people who are willing to do this business of thinking and activism and help them do the work that they're supposed to be doing. It's our responsibility. We have to start doing it. And if we don't do it, we are in serious challenge, I would like to believe. I was given the task of talking about the SWOT analysis. I'm not quite sure what that is. Well, I know what it means, like strength, weaknesses, opportunities, and threats. But from the perspective of African Islam, it becomes very difficult. But again, it's an important discussion to have. And it's important because I think there is a disintegration of the central command.

command structure. In other words, these platforms that have been traditionally in charge of deciding when is Eid, what time we're supposed to be praying, etc., they're all going to be disintegrated. And they're going to disintegrate because they are others who have since entered South Africa. They've got their own command structures. But the challenge, of course, is that you don't know who they are and what they do. But there are many of them. So the day before the official Eid, which was, I think, on Saturday, for those of you in Rosebank, Rosebank was filled with people, colorful, wearing scarves, celebrating their Eid. And then you begin to realize that actually now we've got other structures that are commanding control in this country. It's no longer certain centers. But what worries me is that I don't know what these structures are doing. And I don't know on whose behalf are they going to be doing whatever it is, given this polarization, anger, and challenges that we're facing around the world. All of us are beginning to have our own online imams and bosses who tell us when, what time, and what to do. And that is one of the weaknesses or blind spots that I think South African Muslims are going to be facing in due course. The lack of knowledge of the understanding the other. I'm not quite sure how many of you do have a chance to go to a place called Mogadishu in Mayfair. I do have a chance now and then to visit Mogadishu. Totally different world. Certain imams, there's amirs, and they are good Muslims. And they're doing what they're expected and supposed to be do. They're supposed to be doing as Muslims. But we don't know what they're doing at the same time. And, you know, I'm speaking amongst friends here and brothers and sisters, so we need to be open about what's going on. And I think it's important for us to understand, if we are to lead and be taking charge of Islam in South Africa, we've got to understand precisely who's who, what, and what they're doing. And for those of us who had an experience of living elsewhere, we know the repercussions of being blind spotted from those that surround you. So that's one of the weaknesses, I think, is important. And we can do this by applying certain, of course, you know, tactics and strategies, whether it's workshops, whether it's bringing young people together, whether it's having joint conferences, etc. But we need to understand who's who, where, and what we are doing, particularly given that we are in minority in this country. So they must be charged. So the threat of disintegration of the command structure in South Africa is problematic. And it's a blind spot that I think we need to be looking at very seriously. The other weakness that I think exists, please tell me when I'm about to. The other weakness which I think exists is that we've seen how other religions, particularly the Christian Zionists, and including some of the ultra-Orthodox Jews, are beginning to use their religion to solve problems, geopolitical problems. All of them are calling on their religion to try and understand politics, whether it's in Palestine or the United States. But Muslims have been very hesitant in doing that for obvious reasons. Everywhere you look around, you know, the ultra-Orthodox Jews are very confident in using their injunctions from the Torah on how they should live their lives, and they are supported by governments. United States, we see this as well happening. But Muslims are hesitant in beginning to apply Islam outside religion and prayer on how we should live. And as a result, you therefore have the internet imams taking control of our young people. And they're giving them all kind of solutions because we are not brave enough for reasons that, you know, most of us are, of course, afraid that we might not be allowed to go for Umrah or Hajj next time. So we have to kind of, you know, behave a bit. But that might just be very dangerous because we have solutions within our religion on everything. But you can't just be religious and telling people continually to pray, but not getting engaged and involved in social, political, and economic agencies that we see embracing us all the time. And again,
I like to believe I'm speaking amongst friends, even though I'm

recorded. You know, people talk, for example, and God forbid, the biggest threat and worry of everyone is a nuclear Iran. And I was telling some of the people that actually the biggest threat that everyone must be worried about is the call for jihad. And by the way, it's also disintegrated, given that there's now this proliferation of online imams. So it's not the nuclear that's supposed to be worrying people. What's supposed to be worrying people is one day a brave Maulana, an imam, saying the word. And it's a matter of time. So again, this is a blind spot. This is a weakness that could be out of our control. You asked me to talk about weaknesses, so I have to be honest and open about what weaknesses I anticipate. So this blind spot is a ever-present danger. And again, with the disintegration of the central command in terms of the direction from the Maulanas and those that continue to control us, not only do they continue to agitate us and make us more irritated because they make wrong decisions and we start searching for alternatives, chances are the young people are going to find alternatives online and it will be back to square one. So that's another weakness that I think we need to look at. But importantly, I think Muslims need to be more involved in terms of giving us the way forward politically. You know, how do we deal with this evil regime called Israel, for example? How do we deal with the 9.5 million Muslims, Sunni Muslims in Iran, that we conveniently not make dua for when we make dua in Jummah? This is an important discussion, right? The assumption is that all Iranians are Shia. But guess what? You know, we've got 9.7 million Sunni Muslims in Iran. So you're not doing anyone a favor by insisting and encouraging this avoidance when making dua for Muslims around the world. In fact, we make dua for Saudi Arabia, the same regime that chopped the body of a good friend of ours into pieces, and they melt them into an asset in Turkey, in Istanbul, and now suddenly they are good human beings, and we make dua for them on a daily basis. Now, these are the kind of questions that we, amongst friends, we have to raise and talk about. Again, another weakness and a blind spot that I think is important. But there's also strength within Muslim communities, and this is the, you know, we are fairly well off. We have a good life, and Allah has blessed us with comfort. And that comfort can be used for various things in terms of supporting causes and supporting institutions. But at the same time, the comfort can also be a weakness. And the weakness is that we tend to compromise on principle because we are all now obsessed with comfortable lifestyle. And activism is taking a back seat. And I'd like to call upon you now that activism is not a part-time occupation. Activism is a full-time occupation. All of us must go back to the drawing board and resume our responsibility on trying to change this world and living it better than we found it. So whilst it's nice for us to travel the world and, you know, have a good life, but we need to remember that wherever you are, there is a socio-economic imperative and a cause that you need to embrace. You can't be telling me that there's nothing wrong in Greenside or in Lanesia or in Houghton. There is something wrong there, whether it's stray dogs or cats. But it is a cause that we have to embrace to ensure that the stray dogs and the cats are taken care of. So there's no excuse of not being part of this new activism that I'm calling you to get engaged in. Because everywhere we are living at the moment, there is a cause to be embraced. And we need to embrace those causes. Sitting comfortably in our lagers is no longer an option, given what's going on around the world. And we'll be held accountable, by the way, at some point by generations to come and our kids. If we don't take this serious, I tend to get too emotional when I talk about these things, so forgive me, not upset.
The other

0: important point, which is also a strength. And it was supposed to be the supposed to be my discussion today. So I have a, I've been reading the Treaty of Hudaybiyah, when Muhammad Sallallahu Alaihi Wasallam had to negotiate with the Quraysh, who prevented him from entering Makkah to go and present and prepare and perform Umrah. And they were told you must come back 3 months later. By the way, it had nothing to do with religion or going to heaven. It was an Arab culture. The Umrah and the Hajj, it was not in any way or form about Jannah. So Muhammad Sallallahu Alaihi Wasallam decided that he was going to take Muslims to go and perform, whether it was Umrah or Hajj, but he was prevented from doing so by the Quraysh. And then he started negotiating. And the reason why this is interesting and important is because of Trump's 21-point plan and 15-point plan. It was a form of negotiation by Muslims, by the way. Muhammad Sallallahu Alaihi Wasallam and the Quraysh, they came with like a long list of what they want. Actually, Muhammad Sallallahu Alaihi Wasallam was only looking at two things out of 15. And they kept on saying, okay, okay. And eventually they thought they were winning. But actually, what did he want? He wanted the Muslims to be allowed to go back, which was the case. The Quraysh were happy that Muslims could be could be expelled from Medina back to Makkah if they become Muslims. But the Muslim, but those who want to go to Medina were not allowed to do so. But what did that do? It actually allowed Muslims to go and impact and change the society. So by the time the Quraysh realized, there were 60% Muslims. And that's why Muslims came in without any difficulty or pushback, right? When they conquered Makkah, because of the Treaty of Hudaybiyah. And I encourage you to go and read it. It's an amazing political reading. Now, why am I narrating the story of Hudaybiyah? It's because of this opportunity that we have because of our opulence, the lifestyle that we have. You know, I know so many communities, for example, now, in some places in Johannesburg, contrary to some people who are saying there's a rise of Islamophobia, I know that many families who are non-Muslims, whenever there's a Muslim family with kids next door, they get excited and they encourage the kids to go and play with the kids next door because Muslims are good kids and people generally. And this is what's happening. When I became a Muslim or reverted to Islam some time ago, my mom used to say, leave this boy, whatever he does, he's a good guy, leave that religion of Indians. Now, this is it. This is the advantage that we have as Muslims. We have a good life. We have our families put effort and concentration on education. You know, we sleep on time, well, some of us, we sleep on time, we watch wrong things, we listen to right things, we smell right things. We have a good community that many people would like to be associated with. And that's another opportunity, I think, under SWOT analysis. On how do we go about making sure that we mix with different people, we spend time with these people without saying a word. People observe and they like what they see from ordinarily from Muslims. Not because, you know, of the nur like some of us have. But, you know, people want to be associated with Muslims because they know that you are on the right path, in path of straight path, and your kids are likely not to get into trouble. I'm not saying all Muslims are that, but the majority of Muslims in all our spaces, Muslims are respected precisely because of that. So that is the opportunity that I think we need to use, particularly with the integration with Muslims from African continents or other African continent.
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3: 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Humanity sets the agenda.
4: There's another weakness, though, that I see happening, and for those of us who spend time in the townships. So there's a new trend of Islam that's emerging. We were speaking not long ago with my colleagues about how the last Eid during the takbir, we had our own Zulu takbirs. It's a new culture that's formulating. You've got Muslims in the townships who are dressing in a different way, defying the Orient look or garb. You have Muslim girls. I don't know if you've seen them. They are all funky and all of that. But within all of that, there's resentment. And that's what's worrying me. A resentment which seeks to shape a new form of Islam. So there's ownership of Islam, but at the same time, there's resentment. In other words, they are seeking alliances outside their brethren and sisters. And that is another weakness that we have. And we need to look at that urgently, because it is proliferating not only within the Gauteng Muslim communities. KZN is exactly the same. If you go to some of these gatherings that we have, there's a clear distinction. In fact, to an extent that we had a big discussion last time whether we should have Priyano Pop. You know, it was a useless discussion because all of us enjoy Priyani, but guess what? Is that about a pushback? And the discussion then, we decided we're going to have pap and some meat. Not because we enjoy pap and meat, but we just wanted to be African Muslims. Now, that's what is worrying me with this anger that I see brewing in various townships. And this is one thing, before we look at the overall African experience and contribution, we need to look at our own backyard and see what is currently happening. It's positive, by the way. It's exciting. We've got these nasheeds everywhere, people singing in Zulu and bringing the name of Allah in the mix and all of that. But there is resentment in it. And that's what concerns me. And we need to look at that as one of the weaknesses. The ever-increasing cleavage between the established Muslims and the developing Muslims is something that we need to look at. And you know, for example, the previous marches of black Muslims who went to Pretoria, they were not necessarily complaining about this the incompetent government. They were complaining about the treatment they are receiving from their own brethren, which was not the issue. So it's a low-hanging, or was a low-hanging.

to accuse others of your own situation. So it's something that I think we need to look at. I'm about to finish. The Shia-Sunni divide is also likely to impact intra-Muslim relations. Notwithstanding, of course, that all of us celebrate the majority, large existence of Muslims in other African countries, but we forget that not all of them are Sunni. Sizable number of them are Shia. If you go, for example, to Zaria in Kaduna State in Nigeria, Ibrahim Zakzaki is a Shia cleric. On Fridays, he shuts down the streets. You know, he's a sizable, respected leader in that part of the world. So what are we talking about? The integration of African brothers, whilst at the same time, we are not condemning this ever-expanding problem between Sunni and Shia Muslims. It's going to have an impact in terms of pushing back our gains, because if you go in with a Sunni flag in many African countries, we are going to have a problem, particularly now with Iran, I think, is likely to sit on top of the food chain, which therefore means the cultural desks, again, we're speaking to edit that, cultural desks of various embassies of Iran are going to concentrate on making people Muslims, which means they're going to be Shia Muslims. And how we're going to deal with that. I'm not saying it's a weakness. It is a threat from a Sunni perspective. Because we are not going to be stopping what's coming our way. And I'm of the view that this is the case, especially with the shutting down of Strait of Hormuz and the monetization by the Iranians of the Strait of Hormuz. You are likely to have the Houthis doing the same on the Red Sea. But the Red Sea, of course, has got two challenges, which is the weather, the water going down, and big ships can't go past. But importantly, the Houthis are also going to be Shia, which therefore means there's going to be a lot of money coming Iranians' way, which therefore means Iran, our brothers there, are going to have more money, spare change to propagate their own understanding of Islam, which, of course, they've not been shy about saying that they are on an expansionist mode, right? Because they're in minority, and as a result, they're going to be involved in expansionist projects of Shia, expansionist projects. So I've decided I'm going to call myself Sushi, which is Sunni Shia. and that, I think, it will help in a way. So that's another blind spot. I mean, however you want to take it, that I think we need to look at. But importantly, in conclusion, we need to realize that as we do this research, the instrument of research has changed. The manner in which we present and communicate our findings in research have changed. Writing 3,000 word long documents is no longer relevant. We need to find ways of how we transmit our findings in research. I've decided to arrogantly call myself a public intellectual. In Zulu, we call them umfundisi, which means you are constantly on the pulse and you can comment on what's happening around the world. Because if you don't, someone else is going to do it on your behalf. So when we were doing news with Bilal, often what happened was we will rely on someone in Harvard University to comment on situations in Johannesburg. And the reason that was the case, one is because of the inferiority complex of some of the people in the newsroom who believed that anything that came from England was better and pure. But importantly, there was no one available to give commentary on what's going on. So you have all of these podcasts now in television. They require people to articulate themselves in a manner that is understandable. But also, it's not just about articulation, it's about how you look, how you present yourself. All of that is key in this new world of podcasts and television. If you don't look the part, nobody cares, nobody's going to invite you. So those are the kind of things that I think are also important in terms of training our people, having a group of individuals from the center
who are going to be ever ready.

0: to comment on television, to give analysis. In the absence of that, they're going to get some orientalist somewhere who's going to tell us about what's happening within Sunni Islam and how Mohammed bin Salman is a traitor and currently negotiating with the Americans to go and hit Iran. And we've got no choice but to believe it, right? Which is true, of course. So these are the kind of things that we have to be aware of. So we have to prepare ourselves. Again, the weakness that we have is that we don't have people who are ready, fit for purpose, who can comment and articulate a position. And in that absence, you have other people who are doing it on our behalf. Mm-hmm. And maybe the center will move away from a paper-intensive center into the center that, of course, we still need to do proper research. Yeah. But that research must also be summarized in a way that it helped and change and articulate our position. Because at the moment, you know, the confusion, for example, of what's going on, and it has to be said right now, the confusion of what's going on, and I think it would be amiss of me to go sit down without saying this, the confusion that we currently experiencing in terms of understanding the Iranian politics, I think it's very important. It's got nothing to do with going to heaven. It's got a lot to do with geopolitics and justice. And I think as soon as you understand that, no, there's no heaven involved here. It's just geopolitics and justice. And people who are conveniently fighting our own cause against one particular country that has continually embarrassed us as Muslims and as Ummah. And they've taken up, you know, they've got their own problems. I mean, they've got own arrangements and, you know, insulting our Sahaba, etc. I understand all of that. But right now, you have a group of individuals who have decided to fight, to restore the dignity of the Ummah and Muslims. Instead of us busy scrambling, whether they're Sunni or Shia or the whatever, I think we need to support the cause. The only country that has stood for Palestinians and the only country that has kind of tested the shock absorber of the so-called Israel with its impenetrable defense system from 1,800 kilometers away, passing the airspaces of other countries, entering into airspace of Israel with the multi-layered iron dome and still hitting them. I mean, this is unbelievable. As I'm sitting there and my kids are sitting there, there's an element of pride restoration after all of this embarrassment and the humiliation that we've gone through. But what we find convenient in our masajids is to begin to have this discussion about Sunni or Shia. And when you make dua, you hear the guys making dua and you think, okay, he's going to say Iran, skips Sudan, nothing else. And you wonder why it's not said. Why are we not helping and praying? Okay, forget about the Shia, but why are we not praying for the Sunni Muslims who are 9.7 million of them in Iran? So these are the kind of things. Once again, thanks very much for the opportunity. I hope I didn't speak too much, but I'm, you know, all the best and good luck for your initiative, inshallah.
1: Thanks for that, Mr. Fokodi. Now, when as Nadim was speaking and Dembisa was speaking, I've kind of been trying to get a sense of what the reaction is in the room. And, you know, on some points, I see some of you cringing. On other points, I see you nodding vigorously. What I think is important about what we're hearing here today is that there's an importance for dialogue and discussion. And it's important that some of these dialogues come out into the open and we thrash out the issues. We may disagree with each other on a number of points and we may agree on a number of points, but the importance is having the discussion and we shouldn't shy away from these discussions. Because ultimately, as Mr. Fakuri said, at some point we do need to be articulating a position on some of these issues. And at this point in time, I don't think many of us have a position on many of these things because we're not exactly sure how to articulate it, or there may be uncertainty about being assertive about a certain point or not. So thank you so much for those insights. And I did forget to mention, Mr. Fakuri is formerly with Al Jazeera, and also now currently with Africa-Asia Dialogues. He heads up that institute. So a lot of the discussion that he's brought to the foyer will take place through that forum as well. Thank you so much for your time. Now, I have a big problem with our next speaker because he happens to

0: be my father. And my big problem is, you've heard that he's the Amir of this organization, is that during Ramadan, it was like in the middle of Ramadan, it was Seri, early in the morning, 4 o'clock in the morning, I woke up completely, you know, lost in my own thoughts. And my father comes to the table cheerfully. Did you do this? Did you finish this on the task list? Is this ready for the launch? And I thought to myself, good God, is this going to be a daily occurrence where I have to give a report back about the organization at 4 in the morning? Nonetheless, he's done a substantial amount of work speaking to a number of organizations over the last period about the setup of SIRA, and it's really his brainchild that has led to the establishment of this organization.
1: Assalamu alaikum, alhamdulillah. Ibrahim, thank you very much for a very interesting and thought-provoking discussion. The world is changing. It has changed already. If anybody wants to forecast tomorrow, you can't do it. It's unpredictable. 5 or 6 weeks ago, we never thought that there would be 11 countries in the Middle East at war with each other. The Hajj of this year may not take place. We don't know. So those things that we took for granted and we thought were certain are suddenly becoming uncertain and unclear. And everything that Ibrahim has said, the systems of power, of how thought thinking is done, how ideas are disseminated, who is leading, who is directing, who is giving the religious instructions, is changed. Today, people can access information about Muslims and Islam on their fingertips. Fatwas are given on the cell phone. You don't need a mufti. Once upon a time, when I was growing up, there was one mufti in Transvaal, Mufti Sanjalvi. Today, the muftis come by the dozens, and everyone gives a different view. Before you can even start applying your mind, there's a fatwa out already on WhatsApp. This one is a kafir, and that one is that. We're going nowhere. We're going nowhere with that kind of approach to religion, to belief, to your own sense of inner morality and spirituality. It's taking us nowhere. So we have to rethink. And that's the problem with the Muslim community, at least in this country. I don't want to talk about elsewhere. I don't know enough about Muslims elsewhere. We refuse to think. And we want certain answers on the spot. And if this one is be comfortable with this one, we agree with this one. Tomorrow we agree with somebody else. And you know, we are master at gossiping. You heard what this one said. You heard what this one said. You heard this fatwa. You checked this WhatsApp. But we don't think. We don't want to study. We don't want to read. We don't want to analyze. We don't want to give ourselves time to work through the issues. When the world is as in turmoil as it is, there are no ready-made answers. So, if you're asking for a fatwa from SIRA, you're not going to get a fatwa from SIRA. It's not our intention. Our intention is to study. It doesn't mean that a few of us will study everything. There are any number of very capable academics, thinkers on the African continent who are producing things. Except that in South Africa, maybe it is a function of the apartheid legacy. Because we think in Africa it's about wealth, about charity, about humanitarian aid, about taking Islam, about printing Qurans. We never think of Islam on the African continent as we are recipients of insight or spirituality, of progressive thought. So I was telling Ibrahim that we will invite any number of scholars, ulama from other parts of the world. I'm still waiting for a day, I'm 66 years old now, and in a few days' time, for a great scholar from Africa, Muslim scholar from Africa, to come and talk to us. Nobody has bothered to invite. Maybe Okaf did some things, I know. But there's no name that stands out. So there's nobody, or is there somebody? There are people. It's just that we haven't bothered to extend the invitation, and we haven't been humble enough to learn from somebody else. We have amongst us a degree of intellectual arrogance. And linked to that is spiritual arrogance. Because we think we are the best Muslims.
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6: So, I'm going to take you through this. I'm going to read everything for you, right? But let's just go to page 3. Let's just work. This is deliberately done like a madrasa textbook. Because one of the guys we were discussing, he said, but wouldn't we improve the layout? I said, no, I couldn't improve the layout. I want you to scribble on this thing. I want you to write. I want the corners to be twisted like an old telephone directory book. But you don't throw the telephone directory book at all because they know this. Torn and tattered as it was, this is what it must become. So let's go to page 3. So we've heard that there are probably 500 to 600 million or maybe more Muslims on this continent. And we are 2 million. We actually know very little. But the more important thing, the average age, the median age on this continent is 19.3 years. So 20 years old. The average age on the African continent is 20. So if there are 500 or 600 million Muslims, the vast majority of them are 20 years old. They don't have the deep Islamic thought that you or

might have had going this country. What's the Islam? What's the ideological, theoretical, spiritual framework? This is an opportunity. If we can shape, I'm not worried about yesterday's people. I'm not worried about my age category of people. My concern is the next generation. What is their outlook on this continent, and what is their paradigm, their thinking about Islam, and what Islam means to them in this continent? Our young people are going already, listening to many other scholars using this cell phone. They're not waiting for the old religious muftis and to give them something. They're not waiting for you. You know, I was shocked when Umar of Suleiman came to Joburg here. Was it Gallagher, eh? I didn't want to go. This man said, here's a ticket, please go. I went. I saw 5,000 people there. 3,000 were young Muslim girls, young Muslim women. I never saw so many young Muslim women in one gathering. And I had to ask myself a question. How is it these people are responding to this guy who's coming for a trip here to give a talk? One talk in Joburg. How is it that they're relating to him? How is he reaching them? Made me think. 3,000 of them were young Muslim women there at Gallagher Estate. That place was packed. By 2:30, there was no place. So something is happening beyond ourselves. We're not understanding this new generation. Let's go to page 5. You see the map, it's very stark. The north, Islamic, 90% predominantly Muslim. The south and Central Africa, a minority of Muslims, of different population sizes. Okay? If you go to page 6, now in South Africa, maybe the Hanafis are dominant. Western Cape might be more Shafi. But if you look at North Africa, it is unbelievable. The predominant school of jurisprudence and Islamic thought is unbelievable. There are many things. The other day we were watching Eid Namaz on one of the TV stations on Saturday. And the imam in the second rakat didn't make the 3 extra takbirs. And I said, hey, that's all you tell mercy. Only to discover that he was a Shafi imam. I didn't know the basic things. But we will be very quick to pass judgment because we think ours is the only way. So it's important to look at the doctrinal trends. If you go to page 7, there are significant minorities. Look at the Ethiopia, 35%, Tanzania, 35%, Eritrea, 36%, Ivory Coast, 42%, Guinea-Bissau, 45%, Ghana, 15%, and of course we are about 2%. So we have to begin to analyze the dominance of the north and trends there, and then of course these are significant minorities. And place that within the geopolitics of each country and try and understand what's happening. Languages, you turn over languages. There are 2,000 languages on the African continent. I met Ambassador Saad Kachalia a few days ago. He's our ambassador in Zambia. So I just said, what's happening there with Muslims, etc.? He says, you know what, Ismail, there are 73 languages in Zambia. I almost fell off the chair. I said, what, 73? I said, are they dialects? He said, some of them are completely different languages in one country. And there's no religion without a language. And there's no culture without a language. What do we know? If we turn over, a very distressing image on page 12. If you look at the whole Sahel region, from West Africa to East Africa, is a conflict zone. Whether it is Al-Qaeda, whether it is ISIS, Al-Shabaab, Boko Haram, Al-Qaeda in the Islamic Maghrib,
as any number of acronyms you can find. Look at the displacement of populations. These are Muslims who are being displaced. In Sudan today, it's about 14 to 15 million Muslims are displaced. I was asking a Maulana the other day, who must I make dua for in Sudan? He said, I don't know what's happening, but make dua for the Ummah. I said, no, who must I make dua for in that country? We don't know. Because we don't even know the dynamics there. So if you turn over, regional movements, page 13, parliamentary and reform movements. At the moment, the Ennahda party in Tunisia is not banned, but most of its leaders, most of it, the secular party leaders are in detention. Sheikh Rashid Anoshi, I met him in 1996 when he came to South Africa, the leader of the Ennahda. He's in detention now for I don't know how many years. He's 84 years old. He was sentenced to 14 years. He refused to go and make representation. He says it's a mock trial. Anyway, his lawyers appealed. They increased the sentence to 20 years in absentia. But he's in jail at the moment. And there's few more trials, charges against him. So basically the Tunisian government has sentenced him to death already. His family is in exile. What do we know about Tunisia? You can tell me about the soccer team, Tunisian soccer team. But do we understand the political dynamics, the suffering, the trauma, the pain, the repression that is taking place there? We marched to the Israeli embassy. Have you ever considered making representation to the Tunisian embassy in this country? There is an ambassador, yeah? Have we ever thought about it? Not to go and argue, but to have a discussion as the Muslim community. Let's meet the ambassador and say, look, man, what's happening in your country? It can't continue like this. There must be a... And not to argue. Showcase South Africa how national reconciliation can take place. How national unity can be built. And share our experience of resolving conflicts and put the country first. So I'm not going to go through all the various what they call extremist groups or Islamist groupings, etc. But if you look at page 15, you can see the range of flashpoints and the different types of organizational actors. And it's violence. I mean, they are using violence as a tactic of war and of conflict. Influential Muslim Bazan groups, page 20. We trade all over, we want to go and trade. Have you seen how many in Muslim countries, how many billion-dollar companies there are? Okay, so in South Africa there's 147. But do we know any of the other major Muslim business outfits, enterprises on the African continent? Maybe some people have some dealings with them, I don't know. Let's go to page 21. In South Africa, we only know of four Sufi tariqas in the main. As the Qadiri and the Chisti are more dominant. The Naqshbandi is less so, I think. And the Suhrawardi Wavdi is hardly known because they're more Uzbekistan-based, their origins there. But if you look at North Africa, West Africa, East Africa, there are Sufi tariqas, orders, that go for 1,000 years, 1,000 years old. There's a tradition. So there's the Tijaniya, the Qadiriya, the Muridiya, the Shadiliya, the Ba'alawi. Have we ever invited a sheikh, a grand sheikh, a genuine, not a fake, a genuine, spiritually enlightened person from this part of the continent to say, come and talk to us in South Africa? It's not in our mindset. It's not in our frame of mind. So we've got a lot to think about. If you go to page 23, I'm not going to go through all of those things. There are different types of movements. There's the Salafi movements. There's the hardline Salafi, there's the soft Salafi, there's the Tabligh movement, there's political reforms movements, there's Sufi movements.

movements that are deeply political. And in their country, they are politically very, very influential. They shape political discourse. That's how entrenched some of these Sufi movements are. Do we understand them? Do we know anything at all about them? Let's move on to Muslim intellectuals, page 27. I've never even heard of that. It's changing. It's dynamic. It's forcing our learners to think. New ideas. They don't even know our own history because we've abandoned history as a subject, as a secular subject. But in the process, we abandoned Islamic history as a subject. Muslim female leaders on the African continent, page 29. There have been several, a long time ago, Muslim female prime ministers on this continent. At least I included Dr. Naledi Pandor. She's a significant figure. We might not appreciate her adequately in this country, but she's made a very profound impact. Talk to people from other parts of the world and look at her diary, where and where she's being invited. But no major organization will invite her in this country. Time, Zakira Singh time, but let's just go through some of these things. I've just got a section on Muslim scientists. You can read that on your own. There's a few other things. Muslim political analysts. I know when we were at University of Esh, Issa Sivji, Samir Amin, these were names that we were Muslim political theorists. Yeah, they were radical theorists. But they gave us inspiration about looking at colonialism and post-colonial societies. Today's generation, nobody even reads them. Mahmoud Mamdani. His son has now become the mayor of New York. We don't even go back to some of these old scholars. Page 35. South Africa has got some significant Muslim historians. I can tell you one who is very close to me, Professor Ghulam Wahid, University of KZN. He's an outstanding historian. I have yet to see a major Islamic organization invite him to speak. And a more humble person, I won't find in a hurry from an academic point of view. But nobody invites him. Muslim social analysts, there are so many on the continent. I don't know so many of them. I've just sort of included more of the South Africans that I know. Muslim jurists. Late Judge Ismail Muhammad, Justice Ismail Muhammad. His reputation globally and the African continent is unmatched. But in this country, we have hardly celebrated him as a Muslim community. Yes, we named the street after him in Pitinswane. But we don't know the intellectual power that this man exercised on jurists throughout the world, his thinking. But we don't celebrate him. I've yet to see the major Muslim organization giving him an honorary award or posthumous award. Now, Muslim research institutes, of course, there can't be many in this country because we don't think. But I wanted to go to page 41. You see, there are secular institutions. So as I was doing work around this, I came across this think tank for the research of Islam and Muslims in Africa, RIMA. I said, man, that's what we want to do here. Who are these guys? And I started looking. I couldn't find the information. It's an Israeli-based think tank. It's based in Israel. The head is Dr. Moshe Tedeman. And they've got a MOU with Orange Free State, with Professor Hussein Solomon. It rings a bell. They are researching South Africa, African Muslims already in Israel. We're starting today only. And the title, if you read that, you won't know what is this think tank about. They've published a 726-page book of collected articles on Muslims in Africa. Most of them deal with radical Islamist extremist organizations in the Sahel. Muslim cultural organizations, I'm not going to go through that. Time is short. Page 45.

0: I want to spend a few minutes on a few moments on this. This is a great strength of organizations in this country, is the humanitarian work we are doing throughout the continent. Great work. That humanitarian work is from emergency relief, it's now going to some charitable work, but is now going to a developmental perspective. Very good. But you know what? They've got feet on the ground. They've got contacts on the ground. But it's only that work. We don't get the benefit of the knowledge of that society coming back to us. Nobody's interpreting it. Nobody's writing it up. But they are the people on the ground. So can we use these networks to broaden the scope? Their primary focus is this, but can we begin to generate knowledge and information and feed it into the center? So we're asking the humanitarian charitable organizations, let's see if we can't work, and can we collaborate a bit more on some of these things? In one country, there are 4 or 5 South African organizations doing similar things. Yes, but there's no turf war. Let's work, learn to cooperate. Very many good organizations, I must say. Muslim media platforms, strength on the continent is radio. Muslim radio stations, many countries got them. TV is only Al Jazeera in the main, and then Hilal and ITV. But the radio is the most powerful instrument. I was asking some of the humanitarian organizations that are working there, is there any progressive Muslim journalists, radio journalists that we can link with? I said, no, we don't know. We have to start thinking about these things. Muslim social media influences. You may not like it. Mufti Menk has got 13 million followers on TikTok. He's the only name that comes up from the, let's say, from the establishment, the ulama. There must be something that he's getting right if he's got so many followers. You might not agree with his message. And you might knock him and say, this is all haram and all media platform and all that. There's a Muslim musician there, Kerry Lamey. 162 million followers. And he's actually a committed Muslim. His music, all that, is very Islamic. He doesn't hide his Islamic identity. I don't think you can find another artist with that kind of reach. We don't know about it. Quickly, page 51, Muslim celebrated sportsman. Mohammed Salah, 200 million followers. We are in South Africa, we don't invite him. No? Why not? He is one of the greatest footballers of all time. But we don't invite him as a guest to this country. Here we've got, last page, Samira Mal. She's living in Roshni. She's seeded number 8 in table tennis championship in Africa. Originally from Lent, she lives there near Yunus. We don't even know her. Hashim Amla, the greatest cricketer on this continent, there's no doubt about it, from the Muslim community. Where is he today? So I'm going to pass. Oh, Zain Bika has got a big name on this continent. All right, so let me conclude. Zakir is getting a bit agitated. Last page, page 55. Page 55. You know, Maulana Rabat, he was in Wombats. He came out with a thin booklet like this. 40 Sahaba Ikram from Africa, companions of the Prophet, from Africa. You know, I took that book and I treasured it. Because we think of the Sahaba, the companions, the close companions of the Prophet, we think they're just Arab. And other than Bilal, said Bilal radiallahu anhu, we don't think a little bit differently. So at least we've got the names of the companions and their successors. And Ibrahim and Nadim has made the point that the first roots of Islam were on the African continent, outside of Arabia. So, my last sentence. The time has come for us to turn ignorance into awareness. And this is the center to do that research, to network with academics on the continent, Muslim academics, to disseminate that in a popular way. It won't be a book all the time. Young people want in different formats. We will have to see how we disseminate. Jazakallah for coming, and I hope that you will read this tonight. Tomorrow I'm testing all of you. All the facts and figures.
1: Jazakallah khair for that.
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3: Welcome back. Still tuned into News and Views with myself, Salilo Makwidiri. We're at the back end of the show, and we're going to be turning our attention to a crisis that is unfolding much closer to home. In Emfuleni, where years of failing service delivery are pushing communities to the brink. Residents are grappling with uncollected waste, ongoing water disruptions, and just general collapsing infrastructure, and challenges that are not only affecting daily life, but also undermining dignity and local economic activity, because who wants to start a business where there's garbage on every corner of the side of the road? But amid all of this frustration, something else is emerging, a community-led action in areas like Roshni. Residents are organizing, mobilizing, and stepping up where the state is essentially falling short. And to help us understand both the scale of the crisis at the Emfuleni municipality and the response on the ground, we are joined by Roshni resident and also the leader of Roshni Services Crisis Committee, the RSCC, Mr. Zeno Sally, who's joining us via our virtual platform. Mr. Sally, assalamu alaikum. Jazakallah so much for joining us. Welcome to News and Views.
4: Wa alaikum salam wa rahmatullahi wa barakatuh. It's an honor to be on your show, and I want to greet out to our large Muslim communities, and I want to say thank you for being on the show.
3: No, the pleasure is all ours, and I think we'll jump right into it. If you can just give us a bit of insight on what the Roshni Services Crisis Committee is, and what kind of work that you guys are doing, especially with the community.
4: Okay. Roshni Crisis Committee was formed about 3 years ago. It was a community-oriented initiative that was taken in seeing to the service deliveries and to see to infrastructure, to see to maintenance of the town, to make sure that we have the capabilities of running our town efficiently. Mm. So RSCC has come in. We become mediators between the council and the residents. So far, our achievements have been quite phenomenal, and we've done it's quite successful in how we've been operating.
3: And I think that's very, very important for our community members and community leaders like yourselves to come together have organizations like this one. And the issue of service delivery has been a challenge at Emfuleni. And
4: yes,
3: I think it's so well televised. Everyone knows about it. But I think it's important to always put it to perspective. What would you say at this moment are some of the main service delivery challenges that the community is facing?
4: Look, across the board, service delivery has been completely dysfunctional in the Emfuleni area. We're sitting with major electricity cutoffs. We're sitting with water leakages, sewage overspills, roads that are completely disintegrating, potholes all over. And if you look at the whole Vaal is actually contaminated by this. I don't know what we can say. It's maybe something to do with party politics, or is it to do with mismanagement? Is it corruption? What's going on here in Emfuleni? We are not sure at this moment here. But at this moment, the only alternate here is that community has to get involved in making sure that our town and that is kept intact, so that we can go forward with this.
3: And I think what has been concerning for me is the fact that, you know, some of the challenges

0: challenges that you've mentioned, the waste management issue, water supply interruptions, and the crumbling general infrastructure, all of it culminates to impact daily life and hinder economic growth within the community. Can you give us instances or examples of how the economy is being affected, businesses and people's general daily lives are impacted by some of these challenges that you guys are facing and aiming to redress?
1: Regarding business, and that we can actually see the statistics on business here, how many businesses have closed down, how difficult it has made lives for people. Actually, schools have been affected. The general social life of people has been disrupted. Things have been just going on and on and on, and it's become a total disaster. People are living completely with agony. They cannot express their feelings towards what is going on here because of they're not getting feedback from the council on what is the way forward on how to it. I have been to IDP meetings. I've been engaging with municipal managers, with municipal Umfuleni executives, trying to find solutions in this year, but it was just talk and no action at all.
0: And we have the local government elections coming up later this year. How important are they? Are they going to be for the community? Are conversations being had within the community on maybe a change in municipality governance some of the councillors that you guys have put on and are seemingly failing at their jobs?
1: Coming to the local elections, I think it's going to be in November sometime this year.
0: Yes, correct.
1: But it's, the sentiments around this whole local government and the municipality and stuff like that, it's totally, the people are completely disorientated with the whole thing. They hard so about the whole the progress of Umfuleni. And they don't know the next party that does come in here, are they going to be competent or incompetent? We don't know. So I don't think we're going to get the election is going to happen. But are we going to get the votes that is needed to put some party that's going to be able to take Umfuleni across into the next future?
0: Let's talk about the community itself and how proactive you people have been when it comes to trying to mitigate some of those failures by local government. If you can give us examples of that, what you would consider success stories that have come out from an organization like the RSCC that has prompted the government to stand up and have community-led projects that make a real impact.
1: Okay, the RSCC, basically, we're looking at a future for Roshni itself, right? And what we have done is we have engaged with municipal managers and technicians across the whole infrastructure area. So what we did was we engaged and we built up a relationship with the municipal managers and the technicians on a personal basis. So that means what happened is we became actually part of the Umfuleni drive force in working together with municipality to get things going and to make sure that, infrastructure is maintained. So in this way, what we did was we people log a call to us. We inform the council. The council, if they don't respond, what we do is we phone on a personal basis. We phone into a technician or to a municipal foreman, and then the foreman takes the matter up, and then we get in a good nick of time, we get our infrastructure or outage or water outage or electricity outage or maybe sewage overspill. We get it done in a nick of time.
0: There's a story that really sparked, my interest into the work that you guys are doing. We've heard about the fuel crisis when it comes to the trucks that come and collect garbage. And

0: And the committee came together and essentially said, we are going to make sure that there is petrol, there is fuel or diesel for these trucks to come and collect refuse. Can you take us through that story? Because I think it's very, very important. It shows a lot of initiative from the community. And I think a lot of communities across South Africa can learn from that example.
1: Okay, Roshni is basically a family community, very close-knit. And what we've done here is like about 2 weeks ago, we had a crisis where Umfaleni didn't have diesel to send out the compacted trucks to pick up garbage.
0: Yes.
1: So a simple message went out. And within a nick of within a short period of time, you know, people decided, no, let's, you know, donate some type of funds towards towards the diesel. And it so happened that our luck that the diesel they did arrive at Umfaleni and they managed to send out the truck. But it's now 3 weeks. It's 3 weeks now since we've seen any of the compacted. Today's Thursday. Roshni is scheduled for Thursday to pick up garbage and that. But unfortunately, they haven't pitched up. They sent out the message yesterday. I phoned up the municipal manager. He says, "Look, they have, they concentrating on the areas that they couldn't do last week and the previous week. So they doing those areas first." But my question here to the municipality is that, you know, they've put out a notice up to say that, you know, they've increase the fleet on their vehicles and stuff like that. And up to today, there's only about 4 operating compacted trucks in the whole of Umfaleni, that's the whole Citibank area. And this year has become a challenge to residents. Garbage is being spilled all over the towns. There is no pickup. The place looks a mess. Actually, if you look at it, the Vaal has now turned into a garbage dump. In simple words, let's put it that way, that Umfaleni is now actually a garbage dump. And if you go into, I can say that, shukr alhamdulillah, that we've maintained, we've worked a course, we've done a working partnership with the community, with residents, trying to dispose of dirt and that in a very respectful manner. And we're trying to keep our town intact and clean. But the rest of Umfaleni is falling apart. The rest of Umfaleni, if you go through the roads in the township, in Vereeniging Town itself, in the Bailpark Town, you actually see the mess throughout the whole town. It's a total mess, total disaster. That there is none of the cleanup happening, and there is no initiative by the public sector, by the business sector, and by the obviously by the local municipalities. This year has become a big challenge for us here. At this point of time, we looking at Umfaleni as a dysfunctional, complete dysfunctional entity of local government.
0: And I think that's where voting comes in, Uncle Zainal. That's when you need to rally up the people of Roshni and the surrounding areas to go out and vote in the upcoming local elections in November, because that's essentially the only way change can be made. But otherwise, Jazakallah so much for joining us. I think this has been a very, very insightful and very important and powerful reminder that while service delivery may be failing, communities are not standing still. And I think you guys are setting a really, really wonderful example of what everyone else across South Africa who has service delivery issues, which is almost every corner of this country, can be a bit more proactive and try and challenge the municipality and the government as you have. So my hats out to you, and I hope we chat again soon. Salam.
1: Wa alaikum salam, and jazakallah to be on your show. A quick one, going to just give a little bit insight to the rest of the communities. I'm talking to the ones in every town. If they can just start these initiatives there, it can curb the infrastructure, the collapse of their areas or wherever they are, and then work together in partnership with the municipal managers and stuff, build a relationship there and make it conducive so that at least you can get your town in that, in and keep it intact.
0: No, and thank you so much. Thank you so much.
1: Let it not go to total collapse.
0: Wonderful example there, Uncle Zainal Sally. Hope we chat again soon. Salam.
1: Wa alaikum salam.
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0: Welcome back. You're still tuned in to News and Views, and it's time for our hashtag Africa Focus feature. This is a part of a show where we look at some of the biggest stories on the African continent. And this time around, we're not going too far. We're just going next door, north of the Limpopo River. And we'll be looking at Zimbabwe, where there seems to be a political storm that is brewing. One that is fundamentally could potentially reshape the country's democratic future. Proposals linked to the ruling ZANU-PF are raising alarm bells with moves that could scrap or even delay direct presidential elections and I think most concerning, extend President Emmerson Mnangagwa's time in power beyond constitutional limits. Supporters argue it's about stability and economic continuity. Critics warn that it could mark a decisive shift away from electoral democracy in Zimbabwe, entrenching power at a time when opposition politics are already fragmented and weakened. So we asked the question this morning, is Zimbabwe reforming its political system or retreating away from democracy? And we're joined by Zimbabwean academic, historian and human rights advocate Brian Raftopoulos. I just love my bearings there for a moment. He's joining us via our virtual platform. Brian, thank you so much for joining us. Welcome to News and Views. I really appreciate you giving us your time.
7: Thank you, and thank you for having me on your show.
0: The pleasure is all ours, Prof, and I think we'll jump right into it. Looking at some of the proposals at their core, do you think these changes are feasible? Do you think they would amount to electoral reform in Zimbabwe, or are they fundamentally about restructuring Zimbabwe's democracy, as many are suggesting?
7: These reforms are about consolidating authoritarianism of the ruling party. There's been a long history of problematic democratization in Zimbabwe, and this latest amendment, constitutional amendment, particularly clauses 3 and 4, which wants to extend the term of the president from 5 to 7 years, and where the president then gets elected by a parliament which is largely controlled by the ruling party. Mm-hmm. This will effectively consolidate what has become a resurgent authoritarian rule under Emmerson Mnangagwa. And I think it sends a terrible signal

0: only to the region, but to the continent and to the the whole of the global north as well, that what we're seeing is not only a consolidation of authoritarian rule, but in a context where the opposition has been systematically dismantled, where new NGO bills and PVO laws are curtailing the activities of civil society and placing them under the control of the state. And we're seeing the democracy debate at its most extreme and its most problematic since 1980.
1: Very, very concerning indeed. And I was just looking at, the two proposals here. And the one that seems to be slightly more feasible than the other is the term extension for current president Emmerson Mnangagwa. How's the conversation around that? Because he came out, I think it was mid last year, that he won't be, looking for a second term. He wants to step down. But there seems to be a 360 change around his ambitions. The conversation around him remaining in power for longer seem to be gaining steam.
0: Absolutely. And the thing about these amendments is, according to Section 328(7) of the existing constitution, which was approved by 94.5% of the voters in 2013, these amendments cannot be made without first going through parliament and then going for a referendum. That's according to the current constitution. What they're trying to do here, they've set up what's supposed to be 90-day consultations. We've already had 4 days of absolute chaos, violence, bribery, selection of who can speak at those hearings. And it's clear that they want to avoid a referendum and to do whatever they can to manipulate the current electoral parliament, judiciary, to try and push this through. And they're doing it, unfortunately, in a context, as I said, where the opposition is fragmented and weak, and where even the constitutional movements that have emerged have yet to unite, although the three defend the constitution movements that have emerged have now pulled out of the consultations because of the violence and chaos of the first 4 days of consultation. So I think President Mnangagwa's assertion that he was wanting to step down at this stage looks completely false, and that what they're doing is to consolidate not only his rule, but the rule of the clan around him, the clientele around him, which is increasingly in control of the economy and the resources. And where, as the Al Jazeera program showed, there's extreme corruption around the funding, the funds that are coming out of these resources.
1: And I think that's very, very important. But I want to come back to Mr. Mnangagwa and some of the reasons why these amendments could possibly be made. Recap to when he came into power, I think it was back in November 2017, if I'm not mistaken. He took office following that, should we call it a soft coup, and the subsequent resignation of long-term president Robert Mugabe. Just looking from that moment in 2017, fast forward to 2026, how would you assess how those years have been under his rule, and what could point out, what could be some of the reasons that you could point out that maybe his extension of power could be considered, because maybe he's achieved some things. The economy of Zimbabwe has recovered to an extent. Diplomatic relations with the West probably could have gotten better. If you can just give a scorecard of his tenure thus far.
0: The coup in 2017 was a result of the internal factionalism within ZANU-PF, a factionalism which goes back decades. You know, ZANU-PF has been riven with factionalism since its formation in 1963. And one of the things that came out of that coup was that there was this supposed agreement between Mnangagwa and his vice president, Chiwenga, who led the coup, that Mnangagwa would serve his 2 terms and then step down and allow Chiwenga to come in. Increasingly, Mnangagwa has showed that he's not going to do that. He has replaced people close to Chiwenga in the military. He's bringing now, according to the new amendment, he will be allowed to appoint 10 new senators, most likely to be family members. And what we're seeing is a consolidation of one faction.

0: around Mnangagwa against other factions within ZANU-PF.
1: Mm.
0: And not only about consolidation of a faction, but consolidation of his own clan and family around the accumulation of wealth that's taking place there. So what he's achieved, very little in terms of both democratization and terms of the economy. Sadly, the authoritarianism that he's pushing is taking place in a global context where democracy is on the decline. We see what's going on, the genocide in Gaza, the lack of the kind of falling of the democratic mode in the US and other Western countries, the rise of the global right. So he's doing this in a context where he says to Western leaders who try to talk democracy to him, who are you to talk to me about democratization when you yourselves are undermining that very form of democracy which you're trying to preach to the rest of the world?
1: Mm.
0: Regionally, within SADC as well, we've seen very little response. The 2023 election was condemned by SADC because of his lack of legitimacy for all kinds of reasons, but nothing followed that. And we're seeing the liberation movements in SADC increasingly problematic situation with regards to democratization.
1: Mm.
0: So Mnangagwa's move is taking place within a regional and global context where he feels he can get away with the resurgent authoritarianism which we are seeing now.
1: And I want to come back to that point because I think it's very, very important, especially from a South African's point of view, the regional and continental implications of this move. For a very long time, Zimbabwe, not a long time rather, but I think in a short period, it was seen as a barometer for governing trends in Southern Africa. What message do you think these amendments could send to the rest of the region, considering some of the things that you've mentioned, the liberation movements in the SADC region being increasingly under pressure? We saw what's happening in Mozambique and Namibia also, where there seems to be a shift, a move away from these liberation movements, because to be honest, they haven't really done well since the early 90s and their emergence. Message that this sends to the rest of SADC, what do you think that is? And should there be more action, especially from bodies like the Southern African Development Community? Should they be more assertive when it comes to treating some of these matters?
0: The message you're sending is that in countries where liberation movements have taken place and where the military is central, such as Zimbabwe and Mozambique, that they feel they can do whatever they want because the military is central to the form of rule.
1: Mm.
0: And that they can get away with it because SADC as a body is fairly weak in terms of its structures, its capacity. And SADC really only moves when a country takes a lead on certain issues, as South Africa did in the GNU period. But of course, even countries like South Africa now are facing their own internal challenges. The ANC itself is facing its own internal challenges. The difference here in South Africa is that the military has not played that central role that we've seen in Zimbabwe and South Africa. And therefore, the debate here is still promising.
1: Mm.
0: But what they must be guarded against is ensuring that Mnangagwa's message doesn't become the normality for liberation movements who say that they have a right because of the liberation legacy to rule indefinitely and to do whatever they want to existing constitutions to ensure that. Because that, as I said, will push the democracy debate very seriously into the past, almost into the colonial past. And that we don't want to see.
1: Most definitely. What would you say is the mood currently in Zimbabwe? What's the public mood? How are people feeling? Is there resistance of any kind? Is the mood apathy or maybe just a quiet acceptance of the status quo?
0: Well, there's been a lot of opposition to this bill from not only from Defend the Constitution movements, but from former political opposition parties, from trade unions, from churches, even from war veterans who have spoken out against this. And so there is a movement growing to say this is unconstitutional and we don't want it. Unfortunate thing is that civil society is at its weakest really in the post-colonial period because of the loss of funding, because of the Trump position on USAID issues, because of the legislation in place which puts civil society groups under increasing scrutiny and control of the state, and which can get them effectively nullified and in fact jailed, as we've seen journalists being jailed, society activists also under threat. And so it's a time where even there's a growing voice emerging. It's a time where the opposition is at its weakest. Civil society is feeling very under stress and defensive, doesn't want to speak out because of the PVO bill, which can effectively get them under control and put out of action.
1: Very, very concerning state of affairs indeed, Prof. Thank you so much for joining us. This is a story that we'll continue to monitor quite closely, and I hope we chat again soon.
0: Thank you very much.
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2: أعوذ بالله من الشيطان الرجيم. بسم الله الرحمن الرحيم.

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1: Bismillah ar-Rahman ar-Rahim. Assalamu alaikum. Welcome back. We're now going to be talking about shaping the future, building

0: Skills and Youth Empowerment, and that is with you, Salim Adamji, founder of Qualitas Training Center. Assalamu alaikum and welcome.
1: Wa alaikum assalam. Assalamu alaikum to all the listeners out there. Thank you.
0: You know, oftentimes when you hear politicians talking and they want your vote, and when we talk about the youth unemployment rate and all the social ills going on in our country, then the response we get is become an entrepreneur, apply your mind. You know, the world has moved, and you're not going to be getting large corporations or corporates that will be able to absorb all of the young people that are unemployed. And it's frustrating hearing that, because, you know, most youth will not have the necessary resources to become entrepreneurs. But you've come onto the scene and you have made a difference. It might not impact on hundreds and thousands of lives, but it is impacting on lives. Take us back to the beginning of your journey. What inspired you to establish Qualitas Training Center? And obviously you saw this gap in the market, possibly to what I was referring to regarding the unemployed youth. And now you've come up with a skills development space. Welcome.
1: Thank you, and thanks for having me. I matriculated in 1986 at M.H. Joseph Technical High School. So I attended a technical school where we did trades. We did motor mechanics, electricians, woodworking, and so on. And later, after I was done with school, I didn't really get an apprenticeship immediately, which I actually realized later in life was a good thing. I ended up working in a machine shop in an engineering company, which taught me to work to very, very high standards. They were very strict in the quality of their work. And later in 89, I managed to get an apprenticeship as a diesel mechanic, even though I studied electricians at school. Nonetheless, I'm in love with working on cars and trucks and so on. So I was fortunate enough to have done my apprenticeship in a professional training center, which actually belonged to the city of Johannesburg back in the day. And as I progressed, after I qualified, I was called back by the manager of the training center to give consideration to becoming a training officer. Back in the day, it was known as a training officer. These days, we call them facilitators. So I've picked up a lot of experience with regards to training at the previously municipal entity, City of Johannesburg Electricity Department. Training many, many students in the diesel mechanic and motor mechanic industry. I was joking the other day with somebody, and I said to them, I was actually training a lot of Afrikaner youths back in the day in the 90s on tractors. Now, given my background, what do I know about tractors? And I was busy training these guys, and they used to go for their trade test at Olifantsfontein Trade Test Center, where they would actually get a very good pass. So the standards that were set by the training center, the standards that were set by the people that I worked with the people that mentored me throughout my apprenticeship, is why I've realized what quality is all about. And eventually, when I was done with training, I moved to another entity where they said to me, hey, don't you want to look out for training providers to do skills programs for our staff, skill development, and so on. So remember, back in the day, pre-94, everything was under the Department of Labor, all trades. And later, all the CETAs were then developed. We have like 21 CETAs. And when the CETAs came about, they were encouraging private training centers. And so this is where I got to experience the newly upcoming private training centers. And I was not very pleased with the quality of what I was getting from them, given the fact that I know what training is all about. And one day I said to my wife, you know what, my contract is over with this company, I need to open my own business. And out of this is how Qualitas was born, you know, out of the reason, the wanting to offer much better quality service, the experience that I had training proper artisans, and this is where Qualitas was born.
0: How long are you generation.

0: And where are you based?
1: Qualitas is been registered in 2007. I've been operating in the Boysens area. I'm currently just on the backside of Gold Reef City. We're in 17 Gold Reef Road on Monday.
0: Okay, so can you tell me off the top of your head, how many students have been through your college or your training center up to now?
1: From 2007 to now, more than 1,000, 2,000 private and funded. We know that the government spend a lot of money, the CITAS, in funding unemployed youth to become apprentices. So Qualitas started with motor mechanics, diesel mechanics, and electricians. Now we are running about 8 trades currently because of the need.
0: What are the trades, Salim?
1: We do motor mechanics, diesel mechanics. So if I may, a motor mechanic will work on light vehicles, your cars, your buckies. A lot of people think because they're working on diesel buckies or jeeps or stuff like that, that they are considered to be diesel mechanics. We just want to get that clear quickly, is that a diesel mechanic is someone who works on heavy duty vehicles, buses, trucks, trailers, and so on. And then we do auto electricians. Auto electrical is more doing all the electrical on a vehicle. So starter, alternator, the wiring, alarm systems, radios, tracking systems. That's all the stuff that we train people to do. And then we have our electrical electricians training program. We have welding, we have boiler making, we have millwright. And the millwright is a combination of two trades. We have mechanical fitting and we have electrician as a combination. Those guys, they are normally required in big manufacturing entities or mining where they need to move equipment around and reinstall it and recommission it and so on.
0: So can you tell us approximately how long does each course or most of your courses take? And clearly they are certified. So when someone walks out of your center, your training center, it's almost guaranteed that they would find a very good job, because there seems to be, back in the day, a reluctance for our youth to go into the trades. Things have changed since then, has it not? I think young people and even older people are realizing that if you have a trade, you could actually go anywhere in the world and you'd find work.
1: That's a fact, yes. Speaking about going anywhere in the world, many people who have qualified through Qualitas has migrated to New Zealand, to Australia, to America, to Canada. All over the world, we have people there, if I may say, representing our brand.
0: Wow.
1: Maybe indirectly. So indirectly. So we have even partnered with foreign companies who want to source people from South Africa to go and work overseas. So that is where we are as Qualitas, you know.
0: And the length of the courses?
1: Yes, I'm just about to mention that. The course can start anything from 1 week up to a 6 month. Actually, with a new occupational apprenticeship, it's a 9 month program. So, for example, if you'd like to learn how to do some, maybe remove the spare wheel on your car and be able to check the oil and water, and if there's any faults when the light comes on the dash, we can custom make a program for you. I often do think about getting the ladies in here on a Women's Day and giving them such a course so that they can be familiar with
0: yes.
1: If anything goes, you know. We might find someone saying to me, Salim, I just want to learn how to weld gates. In fact, we had an open day last Saturday, and this person said to me, I'm on retirement now. I just want to learn how to make some gates and odds and ends with stick welding, a normal welding machine as we know it. So we are very, very flexible in comparison to other training centers. We look at what the individual's needs are. If you give us a call, talk to us, we're not just going to give you a quotation and send you off. We don't have, among the set courses that we have, we can custom make. We will really find out what it is that you need. If you need only to learn how to repair a starter or an alternator on a car, for example, we will then sit down and work out the program for you. Alternatively, there are some skills programs which are registered and recognized. Those are credit bearing through the CETAS. And then we have what we call the apprenticeships. So to be a registered apprentice these days, you're going to need either a minimum N2 qualification or proper maths and science in order to be registered as an apprentice. To be registered as an apprentice, you're going to need to have a company that will take you in as an apprentice. We will be the training center, and then the contract will be between the company, the learner, the training center, and the CETA. So they have to be registered through a CETA. The program there is a three-year program. What happens is that the apprentice will come in at this training center. That will be the starting point. We will prepare them, for example, teach them about workshop safety, teach them about all the basic hand tools required for the chosen trade. And then we start developing them step by step, module by module. So if it's a motor mechanic, we will teach him identification of all the tools, all the parts in the vehicle, eventually how to service a vehicle. And then we build it up to a point where by the end of the 3 years, this person can do fault diagnosis, engine overhauls, gearboxes, brakes, every single component on a vehicle they will be able to do. And the rest of the trade will build on that.
0: They would probably be able to build their own car after that. But let's go for an ad break. When we come back, we'll talk some more, inshallah.
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0: Welcome back. I'm talking with Salim Adamji. He is the founder of Qualitas Training Center, and He talks about building skills, shaping the future, and also about youth empowerment. But in the discussion, I also gathered that he doesn't only necessarily focus on youth. I should imagine unemployed older persons as well could find a space at Qualitas. Welcome back, Salim. Would I be correct in having made that statement?
1: 100%.

0: 100%, yes. We cater for people of all ages. Sometimes I get calls and people will say, "Don't you think I'm too old?" You know, I've trained people. I may look like I'm 75 already, but I have trained people.
1: Okay.
0: It's just a willingness. If you're willing to learn, you're willing to teach.
1: Alhamdulillah for that, because we do know there are a lot of older youth, if I can use that terminology, people possibly in their late 20s, 30s, and even 40s, find themselves in a space where they realize that they dropped out of school or college or university, messed around a lot perhaps, or maybe thought that they were chasing some dream, it wasn't realized, and now realize they need to do something more practical, you know, learn a trade, and that way they can be gainfully employed. And on the word gainfully employed, do you feel that people that come through your center and other similar facilitation centers can be gainfully employed? Is there a huge gap in the market for people in the trade?
0: There is definitely a huge gap. Government reports that they require about 30,000 artisans to be qualified. We also have what we call a critical skills list that's sent out by government as to which trades are critical and which needs to be concentrated on. With regards to training as Qualitas, it's not only about you wanting to do a certain trade or a certain course. It's also about guidance. It's also about, you know, getting people to change their mindset, their attitudes towards what they approach as well. Because a lot of people don't really know how to go about doing things. Yes, I want to be a welder. I want to weld gates. So at Qualitas, you're not just going to get that information. We're going to teach you how to communicate with people, how to go out there to market yourself, how to draw up your CV if you need to. Just this morning, I was chatting to a group of learners who are busy with their trade test now. And I'm like, what if you go to your company tomorrow and they lock the gate and they said, sorry, we have nothing for you. What are you going to do? So the idea and the message of Qualitas is you got to do your work so good that if no one wants to employ you or cannot afford to employ you, you are going to do your thing for yourself. You're going to market yourself. You're going to do your stuff. Because as far as I'm concerned, no tradesman can claim to be unemployed or go hungry to bed.
1: Wow. Can you share a couple of success stories with us, examples of how your training facility, Qualitas, has positively impacted these individuals or the greater community?
0: We normally get, besides the private clients who come to us, we get funded by either the MERCITA or by TITA, the National Skills Fund. Just to give you an idea, in the last 3 years, they funded us for 100 students across 5 different trades. They all trade tested last year towards the close of year. Out of the 100 that were taken on, 88 finished. They are all currently employed. While the learners were sent back to Qualitas to prepare for their trade test, the companies were calling us all the time, come, we need to finish. We need this guy back here. You know, so all our learners, in fact, some of them even had a choice of 2 or 3 companies because we do move learners around the workplace. So we have a very high successful rate. Of the 88 that I mentioned had finished, the other 12 were actually poached by other companies and the companies promised them you know, higher salaries and stuff like that. So yeah, we're quite used to people poaching our company, so much so that we had to put a document in place now for them to promise not to do that, but to give the individual the chance to finish their apprenticeship.
1: What are the type of challenges apart from poaching your learners and your, you know, soon to qualify learners? What other challenge do you face, and how do you as Qualitas adapt to overcome those challenges?
0: Some of the challenges is our youth. A lot of them don't have anyone that can give them guidance. Here at Qualitas, we do that. We have a lot of talks with them. My daughter does a lot of behind-the-scenes work with them with regards to how they should conduct themselves in interviews, the use of language. When people come to us with personal problems, we sit them aside. We give as best advice as we can. coming to

0: The workshop, we'll find sometimes on the broader spectrum, the industry and the department are not really chatting to each other that well. We need to be able to service industry. We need to collaborate. This training, the skills development providers, which are us, the industry and the government, you know, the Quality Council for Trades and Occupations or the Department of Higher Education. We need to get together and we need to look at where the problems are and the challenges are. Because if we actually compare, and I'm not generalizing here, there are many companies in South Africa which are not really on a very high standard as they are overseas when we speak about the fourth industrial revolution and things like that. So we still got a lot of work to do with regards to that.
1: Okay, we have to wrap up now. I've got my next guest lined up. People watching us this morning kind of may feel, especially unemployed youth or even older people that are not employed, and feel, oh, here's an opportunity for me. But what might be a barrier to entry for them would be the fees involved. What do you say to that?
0: Whenever we have funded projects, we do a lot of advertising to try and, you know, get it out there so that we can serve as many people as possible. With regards to private people who really need to come and want to come, we do have an option where we have collaborated with Capitec. So if you go with an invoice to Capitec from Qualitas and say, look, I want to go into a course at Qualitas, they will attend to you and you can work out the payment plan with them. And that's basically how it works.
1: You've really covered all the bases, haven't you, mashallah? It's very, very encouraging, I must say. And for people listening to us this morning, wanting the price range, the different courses being offered, would we find all of that on your website?
0: Yes, we would get it on the website. Alternatively, they can contact us on 011-493-6556. And like I said, they're more than welcome to visit us at 17 Gold Reef Road on Monday, where we can have a one-on-one, you know, to see how best we can attend to them or requirements.
1: Inshallah. I'm going to be sending lots of youth your way. So just look out for the avalanche. It was wonderful talking to you, Salim Adam, founder of Qualitas Training. Continue doing what you're doing. May Allah subhanahu wa ta'ala accept from you. Thank you for your time. Salaamu alaikum to you.
0: Wa alaikum assalam. Jazakallah khair.
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2: Bismillah ar-Rahman ar-Rahim. This is the Mid-Morning Show with me, Julie Ali. And like I've indicated just a little while ago, we've got a very interesting lineup on the show this morning. We'll kick off with Mawlana Ismail Musa. He actually serves as the head of comparative religion at the Islamic Propagation Center International. He is actively involved in academic debates, dialogues, and symposiums where he defends and presents Islam on scholarly platforms. And through public engagement with Christians, Jews, and Hindus, he explains both the
3: Assalamu alaikum. I can't seem to hear. I'm not sure if you can hear me, but I couldn't hear the last 30 seconds of what you said. Not sure if the problem. Okay, there we go.
2: All right. We've sorted that out. Thank you for your patience. Let's dive right into the program because it is already 8 minutes after 11 o'clock. So, Mawlana Ismail, what inspired this one-day intensive course at universities, and why did you feel that there was a need to specifically support Muslim students entering or are already in the tertiary space?
3: Okay, bismillah ar-Rahman ar-Rahim. So what prompted this course was actually just a series of events where one of the university going student's father came up to us and said that he's worried his son is going to university and he's heard and seen so many things that have happened to the beliefs and the aqidah of the young Muslim students in university. So he wants us to prepare his son before he goes to university. And so we thought that was a fantastic idea because we do dawah in the universities with the non-Muslims. But at the same time, whilst we're there, we see Muslim students, and this might be shocking or it might sound shocking, but we see Muslim students actively promoting, example, transgenderism, the LGBTQ agenda, or whatever the case is. We see this with the Muslim students while we are there giving dawah to non-Muslims. Obviously, it's a minority, it's a small amount. And also, we come across many Muslims who say that, you know what, I'm just like a cultural Muslim, I don't really believe in Islam, na'udhubillah, and all of these things. And there's a reason for that. There's a reason why they're saying that. And one of the reasons is that the education system is inherently naturalistic and has atheistic tendencies which remove Allah subhanahu wa ta'ala from the equation. And so when a person is entering university, those sort of assumptions are even more rooted than at a school level. Because at a school level, you've got your Muslim teachers, Muslim schools, etc. It's a bit different. But in a university, it's taken up to a whole new level. So those students who are actually paying attention, it's very easy for them to get carried away and swayed because this sort of indoctrination doesn't happen directly. No one tells you that you mustn't believe in Allah, or Allah is not, you don't have to believe. But in the way that history, science, etc. Is taught in such a way that you have to presuppose that Allah subhanahu wa ta'ala is not in the equation. So what we said is that this one-day course will prepare university students to view Islam or to view the world as Islam wants them to view the world. That's why the course is basically called Islamic World Views. So basically, how should a Muslim view the world in terms of the epistemology, meaning his sources of knowledge, in terms of ontology, meaning what exists and what doesn't exist, in terms of ethics, how do we decide what is right and wrong. So all of these things form our world.

0: worldview, and many of us don't know why we have the worldview that we have. So our job in this one-day seminar is get university students to understand the Islamic worldview so that when they see competing worldviews, they're able to identify that this is foreign to us and they're able to filter it out.
1: Okay, so Maulana, this course was, it happened Saturday past. Did you get a good response? Question number one. Question number two, will this be an ongoing initiative? Because I kind of think that it's amazing to have this course. It's much needed, obviously. But is the thinking that you'll run something similar throughout the academic year just to keep the students possibly on track?
0: So, okay, with respect to your first question, like when people saw the poster being released, we had lots and lots of people from different countries also messaging us saying, we need this for the students, they want this, it's so important. But at the same time, all of those people messaging us were either teachers, parents, people that were concerned about the youth. All of these people, when they saw the poster, they responded in an amazing way, saying, we want this, we need this, etc. But those were all non-university going students that responded like that. So come the day of the actual course, and the people that are expected to show up are the university students and not the parents who care about them or the teachers who care about them or the family members that care about them, but they themselves, we find that the attendance isn't really that good. I mean, you're looking at about 15, 20 people that have attended. And the next day, we had one on Dawah in Wits University, just how to give Dawah. That one was much better attended. But in general, we've had a similar one at UK than in last year. And the attendance is low because it's a Saturday, it's like the weekend. Why give up 6 hours of your time for this thing, which you don't even know why it's important? So the reality is that as much as many parents and teachers might have recognized this importance, they haven't transferred this to the youth, and the youth don't seem to realize the importance of this. And also in many cases, many of the parents don't realize the importance of this until it's too late. And then their student is asking, their son or daughter is asking questions and questioning Islam. And then now they say, okay, we need this program and stuff like that. So unfortunately, one of the things is that we are a bit apathetic as a Muslim community and reactive instead of proactive. The second point about, yes, we would like to do this course. We will keep a relationship with the students throughout the year, do different types of courses perhaps, but this sort of one-day intensive preparation for university, we want to do it at least in every, as many provinces as we can. So we've done Johannesburg, we've done Durban, we're going to do Cape Town after Ramadan, and, you know, go through the other universities and at least get that ball rolling where this becomes a consistent thing every year for all people who attended the previous year or not. They are able to attend this course. And yeah, we want it, maybe inshallah it will grow. But this was just our first attempt at it.
1: So from what you're telling me about the possible reasons for why the turnout was so poor, in fact, I was pretty excited when I came across the poster. I forwarded it on to my niece, whose son is going to be, well, he's at university this year. He started university this year. So I was super excited. And I said, please, you know, pass this on to Muzamil, and to, he should pass it on to all of his friends. I think this will truly ground them, inshallah, and, you know, just make them that much more comfortable as Muslim students in a tertiary environment. So, yes, I was excited, and I'm a parent as well. So you're right when you say teachers and parents were excited. So I'm kind of thinking perhaps you guys should be changing your approach. Get the parents and the teachers on board as well, and possibly break. And I know that there are issues, there are challenges with breaking the event up, you know, maybe into smaller chunks over, you know, a couple of Saturdays. You know, it doesn't matter which, you know, which way you try and present it, you're always going to be met with challenges. But let's be more creative, and maybe also perhaps not have it on a weekend. But I think either way, there are going to be challenges. But having said that, we also know that the course focuses on the Islamic worldview. For someone listening to us this morning who may not fully understand that concept, how would you explain it in simple, practical terms, the Islamic worldview?
0: Okay, so yeah, just on the thing, I mean, you know, we did that program, we did that before. As you said, if you have it on a weekday, People are busy. If you have

0: on weekend, they want to rest. So we can be more creative, but at the same time, there is a sort of sense of apathy that is around. When it comes to worldviews, understanding a worldview is simple. A worldview is the lens through which a person views the world. So it's like glasses. A person who has yellow-colored sunglasses, when he looks at the world, the entire world is yellow around him. So he looks at the plant that's green and he sees it as yellow. A person who has red sunglasses, if he looks at the plant that's green, he sees it as red. Is the plant really red or yellow? No, it's green. But because of the worldview that you have on, you are viewing this in the wrong way. So similarly, every single person has a lens through which they view the world, which colors the world and distorts the world. In the Islamic worldview is the lens that is clear, that allows you to see the world as it is. And why this is so important is because as soon as our worldview becomes obscured, we're unable to see the world as it is, we're unable to realize truth, and therefore we begin to, question Islam, not be comfortable as Muslims, trying to reinterpret things and stuff like that. Whereas if our worldview from the ground up is solid, the foundation is solid, then we're very comfortable as Muslims. We're really able to understand how our deen is true, why it is true, and how it interacts with the world around it. So a worldview is basically the Islamic worldview is to view the world in the way a Muslim will view the world. Just to give you an example quickly, between a Muslim and an atheist. When a Muslim looks at a human being possesses a soul, right? When an atheist or naturalist looks like a human being is just atoms and molecules, whizzing around, electrons, etc. It's the same as a
1: Energy,
0: wall.
1: an energy force.
0: Energies. It's the same as a, I mean, it's like a wall. If they look at a wall, it's just atoms. So if I break the wall down, I'm just rearranging the atoms. So if I break a human being, I'm just rearranging the atoms. So what's the difference? But a Muslim understands that a human being is, وَلَقَدْ كَرَّمْنَا بَنِي آدَمَ اللَّهُ has ennobled us, Allah has given us a soul. There's a difference between that. So the way we view human beings, the way we view plants and animals, the way we view it, the cup of water in front of us will be that this cup of water, Allah subhanahu wa ta'ala created the water through the different processes. Allah subhanahu wa ta'ala allowed it to come in front of me. I'm going to thank Allah because He could have made it better because of our sins, all of these things. When an atheist sees this water, oh, it's just random chance and all this water came and then it went here and then now someone brought it to me. No thought. So the way we view the exact same things as a Muslim or someone from a foreign worldview is completely, completely different. And sometimes we don't realize that our worldview is colored by other worldviews.
1: And sadly, our kids at the age of 18 or 19 entering university can be very easily swayed. They can become very gullible and conditioned in the wrong way of thinking and in the process lose their Islam as well. But I'm going to ask you to please be patient, stand by. We're going for an ad break. When we come back, we will continue this very, very important and interesting discussion.
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2: Welcome back. My guest is Maulana Ismail Musa. He holds a degree in economics from the University of KZN. He qualified as a Maulana in 2023 after completing his studies at a Durban-based Islamic seminary. He is currently a researcher in theology and Islamic jurisprudence at the Al-Marifa Research Institute of South Africa. And it gives me great pleasure to be talking with him this morning regarding the faith identity and university life, which they've obviously prepared and been promoting at different universities. So welcome back to you, Maulana. Now, one of the themes is navigating foreign ideologies. What are some of the dominant ideologies students encounter on campus, and how can they engage with them thoughtfully rather than fearfully? You've already spoken about atheism. Let's talk about other practical and common ideologies that they have to deal with.
3: I think this might not seem like it's an ideology because it's not formally studied as such, but the notion of skepticism, you know, just being hyperly skeptical of things, assuming that, you know, miracles and these things are fairy tales, or the understanding that in order to be objective, you need to put your religious biases aside. So in the secular academic world, what they teach you is that when you're doing research, you need to research objectively. And that means that you cannot assume in your research that Allah subhanahu wa ta'ala exists, that Nabi sallallahu alayhi wa sallam is a true messenger, that the Quran is a revelation. You cannot assume those things. You have to do your research as though those things are not the case. And that is, being objective. Now, what happens to many Muslims, again, they don't tell you this directly, but it's implied. These are the assumptions when you're doing research. What happens to many Muslims is, after going through these kind of studies and being made to think that having a religion is actually having a bias, it's actually having unwarranted assumptions, and also being bombarded with skepticism, where people talk about how the people of the past spoke about fairy tales and all of those things are not true and we know better because of science, you basically have a Muslim who comes out after that with this idea that, well, Islam is just, it's my culture, you know. I celebrate Eid, so I'm a Muslim. I read my Jummah Salah, so I'm Muslim. That's as far as it goes. Whereas that almost has nothing to do with you actually being a Muslim. You being a Muslim means you believe that Allah exists, you believe Nabi Sallallahu Alaihi Wasallam is the true messenger, and you believe that Islam is true. And belief doesn't mean that you have blind faith. Belief means you believe based on evidence, which is what the Quran demands, that you believe based on evidence. And that is what is supposed to be there. But when Muslim students come across this naturalistic and skeptical ideology, they sort of relegate religion to a culture that shouldn't be brought into the realm of academia, something that is just based on blind faith and not evidence. And these are the issues that plague many of the youth subconsciously. So that's one of the main ideologies. The second one, if I may continue, is the ideology of scientism, which is the idea that only science is the only way to the truth, and everything that science says is always correct. Now, obviously, we as Muslims love science. We have no issue with science. We have no issue with scientific theories. We love science because it helps us to uncover how Allah subhanahu wa ta'ala acts in the world. And there's no issue with that. But when a person is over-reliant on science such that he removes other sources of knowledge, like wahi, which comes from testimony, or logical reasoning, and he says science is the only way to the truth, if a person implicitly or subconsciously goes down this road, that road eventually leads to a person no longer believing in Islam as a religion. So those are two. The others that I would look at is

0: is a very extreme form of feminism that is prevalent, which is the idea that men and women are exactly the same and they should be treated exactly the same, which scientifically and obviously Islamically is false. And also the LGBTQ sort of agenda, like, you know, they people are cross-dressing, thinking like I have gender dysphoria and things like that. That's there, but on a much lower scale.
1: Okay, then clearly you've already had the first workshop, which I presume was the one that happened on Saturday past, even though you didn't have a great turnout. What sort of discussions and interactions came through during the course, and what stood out for you about the questions or concerns students are currently grappling with?
0: So I think, yeah, the session was very, very interactive. Alhamdulillah, we try to make it like that. And the biggest thing that I noticed was that students were just felt relieved that they could ask their questions, and they felt relieved when they understood that they didn't have to reject science or they didn't have to make science the enemy, and just as an example. And they sort of like, it was something that was a paradigm shifting for them. I could see that. But just the way that they now felt that, you know what, whatever questions I have, no matter how scared I may have been to ask them, but now I can ask them. And the reality is that Islam doesn't shy away from questions, because Islam is the truth. The truth doesn't mind being questioned. It's only falsehood that has an issue with being questioned. So when these sessions are carried out and when they're interactive, students get to basically speak about the things that they wouldn't ordinarily be able to speak about, perhaps to their parents or their molana in the masjid, because it might portray them in a bad light in their understanding. So they sort of refrain from asking these questions. But here, the relief is palpable when they are able to ask these questions.
1: And I'm sure you start off the session by reassuring one and all that you take a very non-judgmental stance. Nobody is there to be judged. You are here to support them, and there's no such thing as a stupid question. From that platform, already you gained the trust of the attendees. Now, for parents listening in today, how can they better prepare and support their children emotionally, intellectually, and spiritually before they enter university? Or perhaps, you know, they're 2 years into tertiary already, but it's never too late to engage and to support your children.
0: Yeah, so I think what parents could do that would be really helpful is that, yes, your students are in university now. Yes, you've got to give them a degree of freedom. There's no doubt about that. You know, being that over-intrusive parent at this point in their life is only going to chase them further away. But at the same time, you cannot give complete free rein. There has to be this understanding that, yes, when it comes to my salah, it's a non-negotiable. Once a week, at least, I will sit for, like, you know, I will listen to a religious program, to a program about Islam, whether it's in a majlis in the masjid, whether it's something that could keep me connected to the deen. And in my free time, my son or my daughter is not just going to be watching TikTok or scrolling on social media over and over and over again for hours and hours and hours and hours in their free time. No, in their free time, they have to be able to do something that is for the deen. This creates an environment of being connected to the deen and stops us from the major influence on us, which is social media, which is not only for university students, it's basically school children and adults. So this is one very important thing that they can do. The second thing that they should do is they should ensure that their children have a place to ask their questions. Their children might not be able to ask them, that's fine, but they can put them in touch with someone who will be able to answer their questions. So for example, with the IPCI and Markaz Manar al-Fikr, we have a helpline. This helpline is for any Muslim who has questions that he wants. It's completely anonymous. When you ask for the helpline, we can't see who you are, we don't know who you are. And you can ask any question you want about Islam, whether you are Muslim or you are new Muslim, or you're someone who just wants to learn about Islam, like a non-Muslim. We have many non-Muslims reaching out to us. So we provided this platform, but the parents need to provide someone who can speak to them, and any issues they have, they can discuss with them. So that would be the second thing. And perhaps the third thing is that they should create an environment of deen in the house. That's most important. You can have all of the intellectual proofs and, you know, all of these, you know, understandings of worldviews and things like that. But if on the day to day, you're not in touch with the seerah, you're not in touch with the Quran, you're not in touch with your Muslim tradition, necessarily you will be influenced and you will be attached to another tradition. If you don't know about the Sahaba, Nabi sallallahu alayhi wa sallam, and the Anbiya and the Quran, you will now begin to know. If you block that out of your life, you will begin to

0: know about Western history, Western heroes, Western role models, and that would be your tradition, whether you like it or not. You can say that I'm a Muslim and I follow Islam and etc. with your tongue all day long, but if you don't have a relationship with the deen and the tradition for at least as much time as you have with the Western tradition, you're going to be swayed there, and there's nothing you can do about it, because human beings are by the very nature easily influenced.
1: Okay, our final question then, because I do have my next guest that is standing by to join me. What about if a student couldn't attend this course? What is the one mindset or principle you would still want them to walk onto campus with?
0: Okay, so, you know, if we had to just summarize that entire session now into this one small piece of advice, it would be that understand that Islam is true, and it has the answer for every possible objection and the answer to every possible problem. And it's up to us to learn it. It's up to us to empower ourselves. And the deen shouldn't be something that we relegate to ulama to know about. Every Muslim needs to know about the deen, not be apologetic about the deen, study the deen in their free time, because this is the purpose of why we're here in the world. And it would be completely amiss if throughout our lives we read so many different books, so many different messages, watched so many different types of content from so many different people, but we never ever picked up the Quran to see what Allah subhanahu wa ta'ala is saying there to us. So that would just be my advice, is that become proactive in your deen and understand that Islam is perfect, even though Muslims may not be perfect.
1: Maulana Ismail Musa, it's been an absolute pleasure having you on the show today. I do hope that you and I can have many more discussions regarding Islam, our deen, and how we can get our youth and all of the Muslim Ummah more spiritually connected, inshallah. Keep us in your du'as, and salamu alaykum to you.
0: Wa alaykum salam.

0: باسط الأرض ورافع السماء سبحان الله وبحمده سبحان الله عدد خلقه.
1: Oh Allah, you are the provider of the earth, and you have elevated the heavens. Where there is unity, there is always victory. We are one Ummah, one body, one South Africa, one South Africa, one South Africa, one South Africa.
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3: Bismillah ar-Rahman ar-Rahim. Assalamu alaikum. Welcome back. We're now joined by Shahida Adam. She's a social worker at Islamic Care Line. And we're going to be talking about the importance of premarital counseling. We do know that lots of new marriages and even older marriages do hit road bumps and lots of problems. And I think that if we now make it compulsory for our young, soon-to-be married couples, perhaps we can avert a lot of the little problems and even the bigger problems as far as marriages are concerned. Shahida Adam, salamu alaikum. Welcome to the program. Lovely to have you here again.
4: Walaikum salam wa rahmatullah. Always wonderful to be with you and Salam Media and discussing matters of such importance with our community.
3: Alhamdulillah. For a long, long while, I think you and I, we go back many years, we've touched on this over and over and over again. And despite that, these problems are still presenting and more deeply than ever before. I should imagine due to lots of social ills within our community.

0: But be that as it may, let's look at the core issue on the show today. Why is premarital counseling important for couples preparing for marriage, particularly in an Islamic framework?
1: As we know, marriage is one of the most complex relationships that someone will engage in. Along with those complexities, it brings its own challenges. We have two people from different backgrounds, two people who are complete individuals, and we are bringing them together. So we want them to melt together, and we want them to create a relationship. And this is where pre-marriage comes in. So we're bringing these two people together, and this relationship that we want them to love, and it's meant and it's intended to be the most fulfilling relationship in their current lives. And it's meant to be a relationship where their needs are met. It's meant to be something where they perhaps they will have children, and then, you know, it's meant to be an environment where they will raise the future generation. It's an environment. Marriage is one that will be one of the building blocks of our communities. It's very complex, and it's very, very entrenched in society, alhamdulillah, in the Muslim community. What we're seeing in other communities is that the institution of marriage is actually being unnecessarily shunned by people who are not engaging in a marriage anymore, precisely because there are so many difficulties associated nowadays with marriages. So what
0: I think, with due respect to our husbands, our fathers, our brothers, our sons, and in general, the men in our community, the one thing that I'm finding, and I'm sure you've come across it as well, is, and I shouldn't make a blanket statement here, I shouldn't generalize, but there is this perception out there is more and more marriages are breaking down because the girls are educated and way too independent, and they won't kind of, you know, stay in that marriage for the long run. And I don't blame them if the marriage is very troubled, and if you are educated and if you are financially independent, of course, then you need to leave that relationship and go it alone. So that is one of the perceptions. You know, you may agree or disagree, but that's what I find is very commonly discussed within our community.
1: No, definitely. There is that difficulty associated with the thoughts around it. And then even before people engage in marriage, a lot of what we're finding also is a lot of young men have difficult thoughts around marriage, and they are fearful to even enter into a relationship for fear automatically that the partner that they choose will not be committed and will then want to walk away at the first sign of trouble. And then oftentimes people do attribute it to people being more educated and perhaps having a bit more financial resources so that they believe it will make it easier for her to walk away. While the perception is there, it's not necessarily always the case. What we also find is there are so many women who are educated and who have great financial resources, and they still are in situations and marriages where they are committed. And they look the other way for so many other matters and so many situations where their rights are not being fulfilled, or where they are not treated respectfully in a marriage and they're not treated well. And they still look the other way. So educated, non-educated women, women with financial resources and women without, they are often making the sacrifices for the sake of the marriage and because they want to be in that relationship. So we're not necessarily, we can't necessarily say that it's because women are more educated. In those times, what we find, though, is that women are a lot more aware of their rights and they are a lot more confident around what they would like to see in a relationship and what they don't want in a relationship. And when the relationship is no longer meeting their needs, they do realize that it's a situation where they have an opportunity to leave. Remember also the concept of talaq, it does exist in Islam. So it's also a woman's right to leave a relationship that is not for her. So it can be harmful. Her needs are not being met. Her rights are not being fulfilled. And we find in our Muslim community, a lot more women are aware of this. And families are also aware of this. So parents do support when their daughters want to leave a relationship where their needs are not being met, their rights are not being fulfilled, where there's situations of abuse or where there's extreme incompatibility. We find that families are

0: generally now being more supportive. So with people being educated, I think there's a sense of empowerment as well that comes with it. And it's not necessarily just having the understanding of a university degree, but being educated on Islamic rights as well, where you stand in terms of the rights, the roles and responsibilities of a man and a woman in this in an Islamic way.
1: So,
0: So there's quite it can be quite a
1: very
0: lot of
1: complex. It's very complex.
0: Differences in each aspect, but I think that the important thing is that we've got to come to some common understanding and agreement around where we are standing right now and the importance of pre-marriage, and then for couples also to just make this have an internal commitment that I'm going to try my best until we absolutely realize that this is not going to work between the two of us.
1: So, what key topics should be addressed during Islamic, and I stress the word Islamic, premarital counseling should be touched on to help build a strong and healthy marriage?
0: Okay, so with our type of assessments, we've got two types of assessment. One is a general assessment, and one is one that is we adapted it for Islamic Helan particularly and for our Muslim couples. So particularly around Muslim couples, because most often they don't know each other really beforehand. They haven't engaged in a formal relationship beforehand. So what we want to also examine with them is their foundational understanding of a marriage. So what is the understanding of a marriage? What do they see the relationship looking like? What is a marital relationship looking like? Then understanding also roles and responsibilities of each person according to Islamic teachings. So what is the roles of a husband and the roles and the responsibilities of a husband in a marriage and the roles and responsibilities of a wife in a marriage? And we ask them both for explaining what's the understanding of both, so that we can have our couples come on the same page. And then we can also clarify where there's any sort of extreme misconceptions. And we have the couples talk about this together. So where there are perhaps extreme misconceptions, or there's a particular an expression of what a person needs from their partner, then their partner has an opportunity to also clarify what their means and limits are as well. The important thing of any type of a marriage assessment is transparency. Any type of pre-marriage program, any type of pre-marriage discussion. But even when families are going to meet each other for the first time, people are doing the proposal. It's just important to have transparency from the outset so that couples can be very much aware of, to a large extent, of what their partner is presenting. So we also look at the understanding of the nikah itself. So the nikah ceremony, what will it entail? So, the roles of the family, who are the witnesses, who arranges those things, who arranges the imam, who books the masjid. I look at that with my couples as well, the practicals around it. We look at mehr. We look at have they discussed mehr yet? So in our pre-marriage assessment, they don't necessarily have to tell us what the mehr is, but having a discussion around it, is there consensus on the mehr? So if the boy can't afford it at that point, is he aware of the concept of deferring and the importance of actually paying it? And realizing also that if someone doesn't fully pay their mehr, it stays on the estate. So at the end, if they pass on, then this girl has a claim to the estate. So how important it is that if you commit to a particular amount to then fulfill that claim. So we then also look at in terms of roles and responsibility, the division of responsibility in terms of providing. So financial provision is quite important also. How will the couple be working their finances? So today we find that with a lot of our couples, both parties are working. Many women are happily willing to contribute to the home, especially when it's a young couple and they're both starting out their careers. We find that because traditionally, Islamically, the husband is responsible for the expenses of the wife. But we find that a lot of women are waiving that right, and they are being very understanding of their future husband's limitations. So they are not necessarily making intense demands. they are willing to provide.

0: to the marital home to help the husband, to make things easier for him. And also we find that families are often willing to provide and contribute to the couple as well. This can be beforehand, before the couple even get married, by providing material items for their new home. Or sometimes we find that the girl's family even contribute to her directly. So they give her an allowance, they give her a particular amount of money. Then for that period of time, she waives that response. She waives that right that she's entitled to. She waives it from the husband until he's
1: okay.
0: able to.
1: All right, Joanna, let's go for an ad break. When we come back, we can continue this discussion. We will have about 8 minutes left to wrap up, so please stand by.
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1: Welcome back. We're talking with Shuhada Adam from Islamic Care Line. She is a social worker there, and we have had these discussions in the past, and I'm so glad that Islamic Care Line is reviving this slot. So, Shuhada, I'm going to throw a few questions at you and you can respond. I'm thinking about the roles of the two, the girls and the boys' families' involvement in this marriage, not interference, but support and involvement. I'm also thinking about, do you guys at Islamic Care Line give guidance and advice regarding spirituality, shared values, spiritual goals, faith, how big a role does that play? The guy might be more spiritual than the girl. How's that going to impact on the marriage, or vice versa? And then, of course, intimacy, issues around intimacy.

0: Would you touch on those? Are there concerns around those issues? And I know it's very, very sensitive, but it needs to be talked about.
1: No, definitely. All those categories and all those areas, they are one of the, I mean, they are some of the contributors to what we call the complexity of the relationship. So yes, definitely. The families play a great role in guiding the couple, in supporting the couple. But of course, like you mentioned, without that interference. So we need families also to be able to give the couple space to grow and space to also discover the world on their own. Of course, we want to be there so that we, you know, in times of difficulty and hopefully help them to prevent great, what we could consider, I suppose, mistakes and greater challenges. We want to be there to support them. But at the end of the day, we also want them to develop as a couple, to develop their own couple system and ecosystem. And that will have to include boundaries. So our in-laws have to have boundaries. There has to be a little bit of understanding that the couple also needs to be able to make decisions on their own and spend time on their own. And they also are going to be now growing a little bit away from the family. So they're not, the families cannot necessarily expect the couple to be always present together for every little moment. So in our assessment, we actually look at how entrenched are you with your family. We call it a couple, a family map. So it looks at how connected the family is, if it's overly connected. So this is about the family of origin that the couple comes from. If they are overly connected or if they are very disconnected, it has a great impact also on the future relationship that these people are engaging in, that the couple will be engaging in. It's a bit of a predictor around how they will then in how they will conduct themselves in relationships in the future. Then spirituality, yes, it's an important aspect. We cover it quite extensively also in both our assessments. So we look at where are the couples right now, what's the understanding of spirituality versus just repetitive practice or repetitive habits around
0: Rituals.
1: religion, rituals, yes. So we look at that also. And the aim also here is for us to increase awareness for the couple of each other. So for them to learn about where each other is, each other's different approaches to spirituality, perhaps. You know, we have sometimes people who are on perhaps different levels and different levels of practice, different levels of thinking around this. It helps to open the couple up, recognize where their partners are, and recognize that if there's extensive differences, it can become a bit of a conflict with the couple. It can be a challenge. So we always encourage our couples to grow together. We look also at what will be some of the demands and the commitments that they have with the community-based religious projects. So, for example, someone who's involved in perhaps Jamaat, somebody who's involved in perhaps the hustles of the community, the actual physical demands that are there and how it will impact on the couple. So the aim here is also for us to teach communication and conflict resolution skills. So for couples who have various commitments around communicating with your partner around what this is going to be and how your partner will then feel around it and perhaps adapting to where sometimes it's not necessarily going to work. One person may not necessarily be able to fulfill their, you know, perhaps they go every 3 months regularly on a particular commitment. After they get married, their partner has particular needs around that time. So also looking at adaptability. So the aim of pre-marriage also is a preventative tool to help couples become aware of these important issues and learn about each other before they turn into major problems. And this is then where we come in with giving them also the skills that would help them navigate these particular challenges. We look at the common areas of where couples have experienced as challenges in the past. So all of this is also, as much as it's designed to create understanding for couples. So we have two types of assessments, like I said earlier, for those who don't really know each other very well, and those who somewhat know each other, perhaps they could be
0: Can I just come in here, Shaida? A very tongue-in-cheek question, but anyway, I'm going to ask it. Have you found that whilst you were counseling couples, you know, this premarital counseling, that they decided, oh no, we're just not suited for each other and we're going to call this whole thing off? Has that ever happened?
1: Yeah, it actually has happened.

So I must say that the assessment is not a compatibility assessment, and it's not a predictor. Both of our questionnaires, it's not predictors of future success in a relationship, but it creates great insight. And couples, perhaps, then we've had people who realize after doing this assessment that this relationship is it's perhaps not going to be suitable for them, this type of a partner and what they are presenting. So perhaps for aspects of their personality or aspects of the needs and the expectations is not what this person is going to be meeting. Matters of the family come up as well, matters of leisure, matters of the past, matters of social behaviors in the past. For example, if there was some drug usage, if a person has had previous extramarital relationships, we do ask about those things. So we've had situations where couples have done our assessments, and they then ultimately, further down the line, their relationship, they end the marriage. So we like to think that this is a tool to support the way going forward. It highlights also what is there. So I have to say also that this one of our assessments is not just for pre-marriage, but it's also for couples who are just married and are now adapting to married life, and also couples who are going through a particular type of change in their marriages further down the line. But we can also discuss this as another show. But for our pre-marriage programs, yes, we have. Unfortunately, we've had couples who have realized that they don't want to go ahead with the marriage, and they call the whole engagement off. So we also look at it as an effective tool to help you decide. Having said that, it's not a compatibility assessment. It can help you decide around this partner and what you know about them, whether this is someone that you want to pursue a relationship with. Bearing in mind also that if your relationship and your marriage also has children, this is the person who's going to be helping you raise those children and then playing a whole new role in the mother and father figure as well. So these assessments are designed to help create understanding, primes them also for receiving feedback about themselves, a little around their personality, looking at where there's extensive differences, where there's similarities, we regard it as strengths. Where there's extensive differences doesn't mean that the relationship is not going to work out, but utilizing a lot of understanding and relationship skills, so like I said, the communication, the problem solving, managing stress, understanding personality differences, those will help couples then overcome the challenges. Your earlier question around physical intimacy, so yes, it's something that we do cover. So often couples were, of course, our Muslim couples are not engaging in any type of physical intimacy before we go on that assumption. So we then look rather at their comfort around themselves, their body, their self-esteem, and perhaps their expectations. So we also look at just how much emotional wellness can contribute to physical intimacy and mental thoughts and how that connects to physical intimacy as well. So physical intimacy does not just start with the physical actions of that intimacy, but it is also quite around the emotional connection. And we find a lot of women also feel a very strong emotional connection to the partner that they are physically intimate with. You almost regard it as an imprint. So the intimacy is a very important aspect that we talk about. And mutual respect, mutual understanding for the couples between, opening up that communication and that comfort. And when you talk about that respect, also that confidentiality around physical intimacy. So oftentimes couples are not comfortable when people go around joking about physical intimacy, other social settings as well around their partner. So we want couples to be able to engage around that as well. And then further down the line, after we are married, we are hoping that when there are particular physical issues around intimacy, that there can be that openness and that communication, again, using the communication skills, open that discussion around what can the couple do, because physical intimacy and physical satisfaction is an important component of a relationship as well. So having them to be a bit more confident around perhaps seeking help if there's a medical issue, if there's a psychological issue, if there's a background, some type of physical sexual difficulty, people who have experienced sexual assault, people who have experienced rape as well, that is still there. It doesn't go away the moment people get married. So the difficulties associated with that, we are hoping that through our assessments, the couples will be able to open up that conversation. And when they are facing certain challenges, they are then able to utilize.

0: utilize the tools and the discussions that we've had and the understanding to
1: Okay,
0: then
1: I think
0: create
1: you've
0: their
1: answered.
0: commitment.
1: You've answered the most important questions. Thank you indeed. We've got to wrap up. Can't wait to have you back on the show again. Keep us in your du'as and assalamu alaikum to you.
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1: Welcome back, and we're now going to be putting the spotlight on epilepsy, and we're going to be talking with social worker at Epilepsy South Africa, and that, of course, is you, Sylvia Manganyi. Good afternoon. Welcome to the program. And of course, this is an important discussion to be had. Let
7: good
1: me
7: afternoon.
1: Ask you. Thank you. Let me ask you a question, Sylvia.

0: Why is National Epilepsy Week important, and why is action needed just beyond awareness?
1: It is important because we aim to increase understanding and improve safety, strengthen inclusion, and promote rights, and building community and encourage support, and inspire action to a person that are living with people who have epilepsy.
0: Okay, what is the Epilepsy Pledge and how can South Africans take part?
1: The South African can take part. They can take part by learning a first aid seizure. They can take part by being kind to someone. They can take part by challenging a myth and sharing a fact. We know that we're asking every South African to take one meaningful action to take part in assisting those who are living with epilepsy.
0: Okay, I guess the all-important question then would be, what campaigns is Epilepsy South Africa running for the month of February and why are they important?
1: We're running different campaigns in February. There are so many in various places. We have awareness walk that will be happening in Fort Lauderdale on the 28th of Feb. I'm not going to give all the dates. We also have first aid demonstrations. We also have school talks in different schools in Ekurhuleni and also at the site of Johannesburg. And other areas of where we have branches in other country, in other provinces as well. Sorry about that. And we also have workplace sessions, radio talks, as I'm doing right now, dialogues, and Epilepsy Indaba that will be taking place in Vets.
0: I guess the important question here is the issue around inclusion in community understanding for people with epilepsy, because if people don't understand that you or your child might have epilepsy, they probably would just move away from you. They'll marginalize you.
1: True. So our vision is to see a person with epilepsy feels accepted and supported without being discriminated. Stigma and discrimination remain a barrier for people living with epilepsy, which has a significant impact on their well-being of those who are living with this condition. This is mainly because of lack of awareness and knowledge about epilepsy or how to assist better for those who are living with the condition. And sometimes it makes it so difficult for these people that are living with this condition to disclose their condition, even if when they want to or they need to.
0: And are the most common myths about epilepsy that needs to be corrected?
1: Oh, there are so many. And you find in our communities that people are still having these wrong beliefs or false beliefs, such as like putting a spoon on somebody's mouth when they are having a seizure. We still experience that in our communities. And you shouldn't put anything on the person's mouth because they might injure themselves, they might break their teeth. Why should you have to put the spoon or something else in the person's mouth? And the idea behind this, when we go out and educate about epilepsy, why are you putting something or an object on the person's mouth? They will tell you now the person is going to swallow their tongue. It's physically impossible for somebody to swallow their tongue. So we advise not to put anything on the person's mouth. And then secondly, people will tell you that epilepsy is a mental illness. Sometimes epilepsy and seizure can be mistaken for a mental illness, as some people with epilepsy may make unusual sound or behave oddly during a seizure. However, like anybody else, some people with epilepsy may develop mental health conditions such as depression and anxiety. And then some will tell you that epilepsy is contagious, so they cannot be able to assist someone who's having a seizure. Epilepsy is not contagious. We've been assisting so many people who are living with the condition, but we never had epilepsy through that.
0: I'm so glad you've emphasized that epilepsy is not contagious and also that it's not a mental health condition, because yes, people

0: who don't understand what epilepsy is truly marginalize people with epilepsy. They're too afraid to be in contact with them. And we need to create this ongoing awareness. So thank you very much for correcting those myths. What is childhood epilepsy and how does this differ from adult epilepsy?
1: Childhood epilepsy can be caused by various factors, such as lack of oxygen to the brain during birth, head injury, brain infection, hydrocephalus, which is an excess of water in the brain, and disorder of the brain development. In some cases, children born with epilepsy outgrow it during their teenage years or adulthood.
0: So that's very encouraging to hear that they can outgrow the epilepsy. Yes. But then, of course, you do get, I should imagine, different degrees of epilepsy. And some are more serious, more intense, and some are very mild. Does that make sense, me posing a question like that? Am I correct in thinking that?
1: Yes, they differ. There are those that have severe epilepsy and those who will constantly have seizures, and some they will have just maybe we can rate it. In a month we say somebody can have 3 seizures, and some they might have in a week 4 seizures, which is uncontrolled if you're going to have more seizures than maybe 3 in a month. If you're having 3 in a month, at least we might say that it's controlled, it's managed.
0: Okay, let's go for an ad break. When we come back, we're going to talk about serious or mild epilepsy versus more serious epilepsy and or controlled. And let's also talk medication. Is it advisable to medicate kids who present with epilepsy? So all of that and more right after the ad break with you, Sylvia Manganyi, social worker at Epilepsy South Africa.
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0: Welcome back. We're talking epilepsy awareness. Social worker at Epilepsy South Africa, Sylvia

0: Mangani is our guest on the show today to talk about epilepsy and create awareness, obviously. So, Sylvia, what are the sort of signs and symptoms that parents and teachers should be looking out for? And once they suspect that the child might be presenting with epilepsy, what would be their first port of call?
1: Oh, recognizing seizures can be challenging, as not all seizures involves convulsions or muscle movement or jerking. Parents and teachers should be alert for signs of epilepsy, which can vary. These signs may include obvious convulsions, the one that we normally, I think it's visible. You are able to see the reaction and stuff. Sometimes there are staring spells, often mistaken by daydreaming, sudden unexpected falls, repetitive movement, such as sleep making, vegetating, like fidgeting the clothing, if you know what I'm talking about. Sudden feeling of fear and anxiety, rapid eye blinking. Some of these seizures may last only for a few seconds to minutes. But if it lasts more than 5 minutes, then you will have to call for medical attention.
0: So you've described a couple of different symptoms. Let's just take possibly the most benign one or the less serious one. And you're talking about eye blinking. With something like that, one should have it investigated. And I should imagine then the doctor would decide what is the best form of management in that particular case. And with a situation like that, I should imagine that sounds to me like a mild form of epilepsy. Is it controllable through therapy or medication?
1: Yes, of course, it is. It is manageable through medication, depending on the part of the brain which it has an impact on. Let's say it's a partial epilepsy or a partial seizure, which normally it affects the part of the brain. But if it's a generalized seizure or generalized epilepsy, which it affects the entire brain, then sometimes even the treatment might differ. So it depends on the kind of epilepsy or the kind of seizures that you have, but they are manageable through medication. Some of them, they are manageable through surgery. Some of them, they are manageable through keto diet approach. So they are manageable in a different form depending on the seizure that you have.
0: How can epilepsy, or how does epilepsy affect a child's learning and emotional well-being? And again, I'm cognizant of the fact that there's different types of epilepsy in children and adults for that matter. But how does this impact on, I guess, their lifestyle as a whole and learning, very especially in children?
1: Epilepsy is a complex neurological disorder that affects children in various ways, impacting their development and functioning. Each child's experience is unique with epilepsy. While some can lead a normal life, others may face challenges such as difficulties in concentration, social interactions with peers, low self-esteem, missing schools for medical appointments, worrying and anxiety about having a seizure, problem with memory in the part of the brain where the seizure occurs.
0: What about a child with mild epilepsy, or even an adult for that matter? Would they be able to still participate in sporting activities?
1: Yes, of course, they can, but under certain supervision, depending on the kind of sports are they involved in. Let's say they are involved in swimming, definitely you would need a constant supervision. Should anything happen during your swimming, the supervisor, the person who's monitoring, must be available. So it's something that you cannot engage on your own, knowing whether your seizures are severe or they are mild. But if they are mild, you still need somebody to supervise you.
0: Early on in the interview, you indicated, which was very heartening, I must

0: say is that a child with mild epilepsy hopefully can outgrow it. You do, Epilepsy South Africa does have evidence that children do and can outgrow mild epilepsy. So that is truly heartening indeed. But I'm trying to think of what schools and parents should know to better support the learners. And the converse of that question is, so we talk mild epilepsy can be outgrown and very well managed. But if you present with mild epilepsy as a 10-year-old child, is there a possibility that your condition could worsen over time?
1: The possibility is there, yes, of course. Because as much as when the seizures are occurring, if they are occurring, maybe let's say, maybe they are uncontrolled, definitely they're going to be have at some point have an impact in terms of your maybe develop other mental condition, or they get worse. Yes, that's possible. Or they can move from partial to general, generalized epilepsy. Remember, when we talk about partial, it's just a certain area of your brain where epilepsy is located. But if it moves to generalized, then it moves to maybe the whole area of your brain. So that is a possible action that can happen.
0: So that is indicative of the fact that your condition is getting worse. From partial to generalized means that your condition is getting worse. But as you have indicated, that it can be managed with the correct medication and correct therapy. The all important question is, I've been told that medication to control or manage epilepsy is very strong medication. What sort of medication are we talking about here? And does that also mean that the person could become addicted to the meds?
1: As for addiction per se, I cannot have a clear answer on that. But the as for medication in terms of what types of medication, yes, I know that they are Epilim 200 and they can sometimes adjust your medication to Epilim 300 or 400 or 500 depending on the kind of seizure or the frequency of your seizures.
0: And sadly, with any medication that one ingests, whether it's even a Panado, we do know that there are side effects. So here again, when you put on the Epilim, there's going to be side effects. Once again, it's up to the parents or the patient to manage all of that. Let's wrap up then and talk about how can parents and caregivers get support from your organization? And that, of course, is Epilepsy South Africa.
1: Oh, they can get support from us through different services that we offer. We offer psychosocial support. We also do epilepsy educational talks at schools. We also do home visit depending on the need. And we also have residential facility and protective workshop in our center. And we also provide information on epilepsy and do advocacy as well.
0: So... watching this show today, let's assume, a school is watching us and feel that they've got one or two kids with epilepsy. Can they approach you to come and do a talk at their school?
1: Yes, of course, 100% they can.
0: Thank you. And let's take a quick ad break. I'll come back to you in a minute or two.
1: Okay, it's fine. Thank you.
0: Okay, we're going to wrap up with our epilepsy interview, and that, of course, is with you, Sylvia Mangani. Thank you for being patient. I had a frog in my throat and a bit of a cough throughout the interview, so I do apologize for that. Is there anything at all we need to know before I let you go?
1: I think what the schools should know in order to support learners with epilepsy, it's very important for the learners in the classroom to reinforce kindness towards other learners. and also the teachers or the educators to be more understanding, because we find more learners being dispelled from school, not understanding that this is very important that the learners

0: must be understood with their condition. We also need that the teachers must stop the bullying in the classroom or at schools, because there are so many learners who drop out because they get bullied, they become called by names, and also being told that you are mentally ill. Imagine. So we're pledging with the schools that may they be supportive, and may they post maybe the epilepsy first aid posters in their walls so that the school's learners can be able to see those.
1: Wonderful. People watching us this morning, parents and teachers, who have family and friends suffering from epilepsy and decide perhaps the right step would be to go on a first aid course to manage epilepsy. Where and how do they go about doing that?
0: We are available. They can contact us on 011-811-1590. Or they can go to our website, which is www.epilepsy.org.za. Or they can go to another website of us, which is gauteng@epilepsy.org.za. And then they will get more information.
1: All right. 011-811-1590. Is that the number?
0: Yes.
1: And
0: yes.
1: You are saying that if schools, children and parents are interested in doing the first aid course on epilepsy, you do offer that course. Is it at a cost or is it free of charge?
0: Depending on the area where you are, if let's say maybe you are in Pretoria and you would love that, because we are not servicing maybe Pretoria side. So yes, of course, there might be cost in terms of maybe fuel. We just call it a donation in terms of the fuel. Yes, but it's not really, really costly per se, but just for fuel, yes, of course.
1: Okay, thank you. You've truly given us a wealth of information on epilepsy, whether it's in children or adults. And we do hope people who have been battling with a condition of epilepsy does reach out and get more information from you. So thank you. God bless and go well.
0: Thank you so much. Same to you. Bye-bye. Yeah.

Screaming in the house, yeah, no tears will be shed. You'll grow up soon enough, you'll even have a spouse, and you'll have a busy life in a children-filled house. I won't be chasing after you or picking up your toys. No more laughter, filling rooms, no more chaos, no more noise. You'll build a dream.

0: Africa.
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1: Assalamu alaikum wa rahmatullahi wa barakatuh. Bismillahi walhamdulillahi wassalatu wassalamu ala abdillahi wa rasulihi Muhammad wa ala alihi wa sahbihi ajma'in. My beloved brothers and sisters, the aim that we have is to earn paradise. If you're a believer, that's what it should be. So if you have a connection with Allah Almighty, you would know that you're on this earth just for a few years in order to prepare for the eternal life. One might ask why. The true answer is Allah knows best. But we see and we witness every single day people being born and people dying. We see people being born and mashallah, there is excitement upon their birth, and we see people dying and there is sadness upon their death in the case of most people. Subhanallah. The reason I say that is when there's an evil person and he dies, everyone says, mashallah, alhamdulillah, did you hear the guy actually died? You know, let's hope we're not from among those, my brothers and my sisters. So we see it happening, and we are the most sophisticated of the creatures of Allah subhanahu wa ta'ala in terms of what is known as posture and even the brain, the understanding. Allah Almighty says, لَقَدْ خَلَقْنَا الْإِنسَانَ فِي أَحْسَنِ تَقْوِيمٍ. We have created man in the best of postures. Ahsan means the best. If Allah is saying the best, He's challenging you that there is none better than this. Do you think of any other creature of Allah better posture than ours? I've always said, and I'm sure you've heard it, where your ears are, where your eyes are, where your nose is, where your mouth is, your tongue, where your fingers are, where your nails are, can you ever think of a better place to put those organs? The answer is no. No one has and no one shall. It's absolutely superb the way Allah has made. Subhanallah. So we see that we're so sophisticated. Today I'm in this beautiful, beautiful town. It's a town, right? Town of Keithley. And I tell you, it's so amazing as we're meandering coming to this particular place from where I was up north in Blackburn. I can say something. Some of these roads are so narrow yet so beautiful that, you know what, they delay us. So may Allah grant us ease. We had a vehicle in front of us at a slow pace and we couldn't really navigate, and we had to wait for a certain place in order to overtake that particular car. But for me, it was so beautiful because I was witnessing all the fields and the beautiful greenery and thinking to myself, imagine Jannah and how it would be. No comparison, no comparison. But still we say Subhanallah whenever we see nice things. Subhanallah, Alhamdulillah, Mashallah, Tabarakallah. Isn't it? So Allah Almighty has given us a brain to look at this. The eyes with the brain together. We look at this, we appreciate it. I want to spend more time, you know, I

I want to stop. I want to go and visit these fields. I want to see the horses. We saw some swans and ducks as we were coming across. And I see such lovely, beautiful brothers and sisters and amazing. We'd like to talk to you. I'd like to spend more time with you. I'd like to greet you. I'd like to know you better. But I'm a human being on earth. I can't really do that. I can't really do that. Why? Time is never on our side. I'm glad that I met you today, even from a distance. I'm so happy. You're my brother. You're my sister. But at the same time, the world has limitations. Now, the question is, do you really think that as sophisticated as we are, we will just suddenly come to an end without being able to fulfill what we wanted to fulfill, even if it was beyond the point of what we know as death? I don't believe that. I believe Allah will give us the opportunity to meet again under better circumstances, when we can actually sit and get acquainted with each other, when we can actually have such time that there will no longer be need to worry about it, because it won't exist anymore. It's timeless. So Allah says, oh man, we have created you in a certain way, so sophisticated. In order that you worship us and you do the right thing, you have a brain to understand right from wrong, guided by revelation. You see, the mind is such that it is very sophisticated. However you fill it, it will be filled. So if you fill the mind with that which is not beneficial, it will give you back that which is not beneficial. If you fill the mind with that which is detrimental, it will give you back that which is detrimental. If you are from an early age and stage going to learn the wrong things, the seeds that you sow at the time will reap fruit that will be harmful for you. If someone taught you when you were little that 1 + 1 = 3, and they looked at you and showed you 2 fingers and said, this is 3, and you kept on saying 1 + 1 = 3, and you showed them 2 fingers, you are confused. The person who taught you is confused. And up to the time you die, or up to the time someone else corrects you, you might grow up believing 1 + 1 = 3, yet you are showing 2 fingers. So what you are confused by is the figure 2 and 3. You've mixed them up. That's what it is. Why? Because you were taught wrong from the very beginning. Let me give you another example. When you're learning the Quran, if your teacher does not know, you're not going to know beyond your teacher. And if your teacher is wanting to fiddle with your mind, he's going to teach you wrong. Alif is ba, and ba is alif, and ta is tha, and tha is ta. And what happens to you? You grow up being able to read, but you're reading so wrong. Whose fault is it? It's the fault of the system that taught you absolutely wrong. But you grew up believing firmly that you are right. That's the problem. Allah says, we've given you a mind. If it is guided by revelation and you use it within that guidance, you will definitely come to the most content life on earth. I promise you, my brothers and sisters, go around looking and searching. I've done it. The happiest and most content people on earth are those whose faith is strong. They control themselves. They don't just do what they want. They are disciplined. They speak in a certain way. They carry themselves in a certain way. They connect with their maker, knowing that I'm made by a maker and I'm going to go back to that maker. And so they have lovely days. When they suffer a loss, they are patient, knowing that we're going to earn a reward from Allah. And when they earn something, and when they have a profit and something good happens to them, they are happy within a limit, and they thank Allah without becoming arrogant and proud, knowing that the gratitude belongs to the one who gave me, the owner of everything, and at the same time, he could take it away any minute. May Allah grant us goodness. So these are very, very deep thoughts and very beautiful teachings that if we were to ponder over them, they would make us better Muslims. And when you're a better Muslim, wallahi, you become a more content person. The minute you run behind that, which you're not supposed to be running behind, Allah Almighty tells you, you know what, you're going to lose, firstly, your contentment on earth. Now one might ask, well, I've seen people who don't believe in Allah and they're quite content. Well, Allah Almighty tells you that, you know what, they might be happy. They might be happy because we have chosen to reward them in this world for the good they may have done, because there are a lot of people who don't have faith but have done a lot of good. What about those who don't have faith, who don't lie?
and they don't have faith. They don't deceive. They don't have faith, but they help.

0: the poor. They don't have faith, but they reach out to relatives and to others, and they are kind-hearted and they are great. There are so many of those on earth. What does Allah say? Allah says, we don't oppress them. We will give them their goodness on earth. We will give them a happy home, a happy family, comfortable. They will enjoy the holidays. They will go here and there. They will have a lot of fun and whatever else they may be. If they don't believe in the hereafter at all, Allah says, what portion do you want us to give them from the hereafter? That's between them and Allah. And Allah Almighty already says that if they don't want to believe in it, I may not want to give it to them. It's up to Allah. So Allah doesn't oppress. People say, oh, I know of someone who's really kind. I say, I know of Allah who's even kinder. Allah doesn't oppress. If you did good, He will give you good. In this world, you believed in this world alone, what are you going to get it in this world? You believe in the hereafter. Allah says, from among those who believe in the hereafter, in order to get what's in the hereafter, you have to sit the exam. Do you know how powerful that is? It is as powerful as, or even more powerful than, the example of a person who is tested only when he enrolls for that particular course. How can I just pick you up from this masjid today and say, hey guys, come here. I have an examination you need to write. Say, but I haven't enrolled for the course. I don't belong to the school. And no, you have to write it. But for what? That's what you're going to say, right? But the minute you enroll and you want a qualification for something, what's going to have to happen? You're going to have to learn. You're going to have to study. You're going to have to sweat. You're going to have a little sense of anxiety, perhaps slightly, you know, because, hey, I have an exam tomorrow. Please make dua. I'm going to go and so on. You're going to sit the exam and you're going to be questioned and you might fail and you might pass the second time. And what might happen? You might pass the first time and get good results. Allah says, well, you've enrolled into something known as submission unto Allah because you want a certificate that's going to earn you paradise. And therefore, you're going to have to go through a bit of an examination. What is it? Well, we're going to test you. So in Surah Baqarah, Allah says what the test is.
1: وَلَنَبْلُوَنَّكُمْ بِشَيْءٍ مِّنَ الْخَوْفِ وَالْجُوعِ

Allah says, we will test all of you, every one of you, with a little bit of fear. I spoke about anxiety a minute ago. I tell you, a little bit of fear has to come in your life somewhere. Uncertainty. Trust Allah. What are you going through right now? Challenges. I just lost my job. I've just been diagnosed with this, with that. Trust Allah. Trust Him. Do your best as a human. Beyond that, you can't do. Don't worry beyond your capacity. Some people are worried. What's going to happen if my father dies? What's going to happen if I do, if this happens to me? What if I have cancer and I don't know? All those what ifs are now from Shaitan. You are worrying beyond your capacity. You have to try your best and leave the rest in the hands of Allah. If you are not prepared to leave things in the hands of Allah and engage in what is known as trusting Allah, you're going to struggle because, not because you deserve to struggle, but because you didn't understand what Allah told you. Allah says, we will never ever burden a soul beyond what they can shoulder, but you have burdened yourself beyond what Allah burdened you by. Allah told you, worry about yourself, do the best according to the capacity we've given you. You're worried about your whole family and community, not in a good way, in a bad way. What's the difference? A good way is, I hear about someone who's unwell, I take out some money, I go to visit them, I make a dua, I try to help them. That's in a good way. A bad way is, you start thinking of things that are not existing and worrying about what if they start happening. Imagine I walked into this masjid and everyone died because of some gas attack. Astaghfirullah. I mean, why would my mind ever even go there? For what? But if you're a worry pot and you want your mind to go to places that it's not supposed to go to, the probabilities are endless. You're going to struggle and suffer. Allah says, you're a believer. We make it easy for you. Be content by handing things over to us. We promise you, the first thing we're going to test you by is a little bit of fear. You're going to have a bit of anxiety, a little bit of uncertainty. The answer to that particular test is to lay your trust in Allah. What capacity has Allah given you? Whatever He has given you, use it to its extent and then say, oh Allah, I did whatever I could. I trust you. Done. Then if something good happens, you praise Him. And if something bad happens, you bear patience and Allah will reward you. So now let's go to the next thing Allah says He's going to test you by. Ju'a, a little bit of hunger. Hunger in so many different ways. You might be living in such a lovely country where you can afford it. Some people cannot afford the next meal. But sometimes you are wealthy, but you can't eat because of some health condition. Sometimes there's beautiful food, but you look at it and you say, you know what, I can't have it. Why? I eat gluten-free. You heard that? Some can't have it because, you know what, I'm on a diet. You know what's a diet? You got to die. Half your death is there. Because you look at such lovely things and you're like almost dead that you can't eat it, okay? Sometimes you get used to it. You enjoy it. Say, you know what? Haven't had sugar in ages. My man, you don't know what you're missing out on. And then they come about with a lame thing. I'm sweet enough. Oh, wow, mashallah. Heard that before. In fact, I've used that line too. May Allah sweeten us. I mean, without sugar, by the way. But my brothers and my sisters, it's just a test. Allah says we'll test you with hunger. There might be times when what you're accustomed to is not there. Look, recently didn't we not have some of the fruits and veggies we were accustomed to, and the shelves were somewhat empty for whatever political or non-political reason. But the reality is, weren't the some of the shelves empty? You could have had a stash of pounds, but you were unable to purchase. The reason was it wasn't there. Isn't that a test? Are you going to get angry, make a tantrum, start punching people up, or at least punch the wall and hurt yourself and whatever? It won't help you. Allah says, bear patience. Be patient. It won't come. You're used to this fresh food, beautiful, fresh beetroot with pomegranate every morning, mashallah. Come to Africa, by the way. It grows in our yard. And you're used to this lovely, and one day it's not there. Where is my juice? Relax, man. People don't even have water. And you're fighting about something that's a luxury. No, but my health, my diet. Forget your diet for a day. Just bear patience. Say, oh Allah, I really want it, but it's okay, it's not there. I'm still going to get up for Fajr. I'm still going to connect with you. I'm still going to thank you. It's okay. And I come from Africa. Let me tell you, at times, and this is not about food, it's about something else. Every single day, electricity just goes off. When you need it the most. Right now it's winter back in South Africa. If you might have seen, snowing for the first time in some of those places in history. And we don't have the heaters like you have here. And then the electricity is gone and everyone's freezing, right?
It's a test from Allah. It's a luxury. You can use a blanket or two or three. That's what the people have been doing all along. But because we're accustomed to heaters and underflooring and whatever they call it, underfloor heating and something else and so on, we become so depressed because, you know what? I can't. You can. Just adjust a little bit. Allah says, we will test you. That's another test. Khawf, jua, naqsim min al-amwal. Allah says, we have to test you because you've enrolled for the hereafter. One of the tests is, we will make you suffer a loss. Amwal, you're going to lose some money, some wealth. So either someone stole from you, either it was a bad deal, either you lost a job, either you're in debt for some reason. I hope it's for the right reasons, because debt is one of the worst things you could get yourself into. May Allah help us all get out of our debts. Ameen. So Allah says you have to suffer a loss. Sometimes in business, you're a multi-millionaire, but one day the whole business burns down. Thank Allah. Oh Allah, for 40 years I afforded everything. Today you took my whole business away. Help me so that when I start afresh tonight, it will grow bigger than what it was yesterday before it was burnt. Is that your condition? If it is, Allah says you've just passed your test with flying colors. And you know what? We'll replenish what we took from you beyond what you had. That's Allah. It's not easy. It's not easy. Ask those who lose 100 pounds. They have a sleepless night. Depending on how much you have, obviously. But ask those who've lost something. They really are struggling. I lost. This guy actually stole 3 grand from me. Yes, you can pursue it. You can achieve justice. But don't become depressed because of that. Trust Allah. Allah knows. He planned it for you before you were born. He knew it was going to come in your direction. He just wants to watch. What's your reaction and what are you going to do? That's Allah. So Allah promises you in Surah Al-Baqarah, at the beginning of the Quran, it's a second surah. And Allah says, Nabluwannakum, we're going to test every single one of you with these things. Your examination questions are already told to you. It's going to happen to you. You're going to get sick someday. Anyway, Allah says, naqsim min al-amwal, loss, loss in terms of wealth. Well, anfus, loss in terms of life. Allah says, someone's going to die around you whom you love. It has to happen. Or you're going to die. Subhanallah. Have you lost a loved one? Many will say, yes, how does it feel? It was the most difficult thing. I tell you, when you've lost a child, that's probably one of the most difficult times of your life.

something that is very challenging, extremely difficult. Allah knows. Allah knows. A few days ago, I was sitting at someone's house who lost a child. They had a child after a long time. And then when the child was about a month old, perhaps 29 days old on the day of Eid, the child suddenly stopped breathing and passed away within 5 minutes. Sitting with them, do you know what I said? I said, the reason why I know that Allah loves you is because He chooses those whom He wants to go through bigger challenges and bigger tests. And He chose Nabi Muhammad sallallahu alayhi wa sallam to go through exactly what you guys have just gone through. Some of those who are close to Allah would actually look at you and say, I wish this happened to me. Allahu Akbar. Sounds silly, right? The reason would be, if it happened to the Prophet Muhammad, peace be upon him, and now it's happening to you, Allah chose him, Allah's choosing you, it's going to require a huge bag of patience. And Allah chooses you to engage in that act of worship. Patience is an act of worship that Allah chooses you to go to engage in to whatever degree He loves you. And I'm going to prove that to you with the rest of this verse that I was reading. So may Allah make it easy. You've lost a child, one of the most difficult things, but you've lost a parent, it's also extremely difficult. Let me explain. If you've lost a parent and you're an orphan, Allah loves you more than Allah loves the others. The simple reason He did it for Nabi Muhammad sallallahu alayhi wa sallam. Again, look at how you've been chosen for the same test. And that's why if you're an orphan, good news for you is that your success and failure does not depend on whether or not you've had a parent. But it depends on many other factors and a whole host of factors. Because Nabi Muhammad sallallahu alaihi wasallam, the most successful ever, his father passed away before he was born. His mother died while he was a little child. See? Sallallahu alaihi wasallam. But we know, most noble, chosen by Allah as the most noble of all messengers, the greatest of all creation, according to our belief. My brothers, my sisters, Allah will test you. Don't be despondent. Life, we didn't come here to just enjoy every day. Whether you believe or you don't believe, you're still going to be tested. When you believe, the tests become easier because you have conviction and faith and you rely on Allah and you believe in Him and you know that you're going to be given something in return and in lieu of your struggles and your sufferings. So Allah says, Naqsim min al-amwal wa anfus. Anfus meaning death will happen around you. You're going to lose people around you. Prepare for the day. If it hasn't happened, but importantly, don't become anxious or worried by the thought of something that hasn't happened. Oh, today we were told I'm going to lose my loved one. So now, what if I lose my brother? What if I lose my sister? What if is the door of the devil. لا تقل لو فإن لو تفتح عمل الشيطان أو باب الشيطان. Allah says, don't go and say if and study probabilities because that's the door of the devil. It opens the door of shaitan. That's what Allah says. So if anyone's going to study probabilities and possibilities of negative things that could have or should have or will or might happen, then you've got a problem. Strengthen your faith in Allah. Rely on Allah. It's okay. The day it happens, there we are. The day I see symptoms, I will try and help and deal. If it happened beyond my control, I will either bear patience or if it was a good thing, I will thank Allah for it. That's a mu'min. That's a believer. You'll enjoy your life, even if you don't have anything. You'll enjoy every day of it. You get up and you pray and you realize, you know what? I got up and prayed because my Lord invited me to do that. Wow. My Lord invited me. Have you heard the invitation? You're going to hear it just now when the Mu'adhin calls it. It's an invitation. Hayya. What does hayya mean? What does hayya mean? Come. Is come not an invitation? Come to what? Come to prayer. Who's inviting you? Allah. Invitation. If we had a dinner this evening and you guys were invited, wouldn't you be excited? I would be, because I'd get a bit more time with you guys. That's a basic thing. Invited to a dinner, get excited. I'm invited to paradise and I'm not excited. Don't even get up for Fajr. Come on, guys. We do better, inshallah. I challenge you guys and myself as well. We need to strengthen ourselves, get up a little bit earlier, inshallah, because you respond to the invite of the Lord of the worlds. I've always said tahajjud is a prayer that's not compulsory, but it's by invite only. Allah invites you to it. That's it. You're not invited, you're going to be sleeping. Allah chooses His worshippers whom He wants to get up before Fajr. Allah chooses. So you and you like you to come. And then you end up getting up, you end up making wudu and you come. And you don't realize that was your Lord's love that wanted you to fulfill something not compulsory out of love. Consider yourself fortunate. You got up for tahajjud.

0: respect you.
1: Wow. That's a sign now that there is a deep connection between you and Allah. There goes. I hope that's motivation enough to wake us up, at least for Fajr. I always get tears in my eyes when I think of tahajjud. We're all weak. Don't think that I'm sitting here in front of you, so I must be making tahajjud every day. No, I didn't. Not even today. But it's not like I don't ever do it. I don't need you to know, but all I need you to know is I'm just a human like you. It's not like I fulfill it every day. No, I don't. In fact, I'm not even regular with it. May Allah make us regular. It's not farad. I had to clarify that because people look at you and they start thinking, this guy must be so holy. Yeah, there are a few holes that we do have, alhamdulillah. May Allah Almighty grant us goodness and piety, all of us. May Allah, we are all brothers and sisters. We have the same struggles. And trust me, we're in the same ship. And that's why we're talking to each other today on a similar level, by the will of Allah subhanahu wa ta'ala. Let's go back to that verse. So Allah Almighty says, we're going to test you, and we spoke about loss, and we spoke about loss of life, loss of wealth, naqsim min al-amwal wal-anfus wa thamarat, loss of produce. We spoke a little bit about loss of produce. Allah mentions it specifically because produce is connected to that which you're farming. Perhaps it may be there 1 year, it may not be there 1 year, but if you're not a farmer, you will still be affected by loss of so many food items or whatever it may be in terms of what you sow seeds of that grow. Allah says it might not grow. People were asking me, what about crypto? I said, crypto, you know, you might lose. I can't come and tell you halal, haram and all of that because, you know, there may be scope of permissibility. But in reality is if you're not intelligent enough, you're going to lose. Stay away from it, man. Unless you know what you're doing. May Allah Almighty protect us. The point is you may lose and you may lose a lot. If you've lost a lot and there's no way of getting things back. Do you know what, my brothers and sisters? You have to take it in your stride. You have to just make the most of what you now have and get up again and start doing things. Don't lose hope. In a short time, you will be in a better place than you were. I've witnessed this time and again. And then guess what Allah says? And this was the point I said I'm going to mention. وَبَشِّرِ الصَّابِرِينَ. Give good news to those who bear sabr, bear patience. Those who bear patience, give them good news. Who are they? الَّذِينَ إِذَا أَصَابَتْهُمْ مُصِيبَةً. Those who bear patience are those whom when calamity strikes them, قَالُوا إِنَّا لِلَّهِ وَإِنَّا إِلَيْهِ رَاجِعُونَ. When calamity strikes them, they say, well, we all belong to Allah anyway, and we are going to return to Him again anyway. Subhanallah. Allah gave me what He gave me. It was His. He took it back. It's okay. He will give it back to me and He will give me more than that. He's the owner of it before it came to me, and He was the owner of it while it was with me, and He is the current owner of it even though it's gone away from me. That's a believer. Allahu Akbar. Subhanallah. And then Allah Almighty tells us that those whom when calamity strikes them, they say, Inna lillahi wa inna ilayhi raji'un. We all belong to Allah. We're all going to return to Allah. Everything belongs to Allah. Everything is going to return to Allah. Allah says, Ulaika alayhim salawatum min rabbihim wa rahmah. For those people, goodness from Allah. Goodness from Allah. And the mercy of Allah descends upon them. And those are the ones who are successful, who are rightly guided. Who are they? They are the ones whom they realize and understand. Listen, I've enrolled into this examination, so I'm going to be tested. And that's why in the Quran, Allah says something very clearly. And what is it? Allah says, those who don't believe, when we've given them, don't let it deceive you. Giving or not giving is not necessarily a sign of our contentment and happiness. We've given people whom we've disliked. And we've kept away things from people whom we've loved. But a winner is the one who passes the examination. When Allah gives you, He expects you to humble and to get closer to Him. And I've noticed people, and I'm sure we all have, of all different types. Some people, when Allah blesses them with million, and then a 10 million and a 100 million, you find them at the mosque much more. And they're so humble. And a guy has to nudge you to say, this guy here is actually a multi-millionaire. Did you see the Cullinan outside belongs to this man? And you're looking at him crying in the first saf. I've seen people like that. Crying in the first saf. I've seen people like that in Nigeria. This guy crying here, you know, the private jet we came in was his. Wallahi, wallahi, I've seen people like this in Nigeria. How's that? And the reason why I single out Nigeria is people think, oh, these guys might be this, might be that. Wallahi, you will be amazed if only but you knew what went on. The good things that went on. You know,

In this world, bad news flies fast. Talk about Mufti Menk, for example. Someone says one bad thing, the whole world knows about it. But they'll ignore the good you've done for the last 30 years. Why? Because that's between you and Allah. It's Allah's way of doing things. What can we do? It's man. It's okay. Leave it. Ignore. If they think you're bad, it's okay. For as long as Allah knows you're good. Don't try and impress them. Impress Allah. So Allah Almighty is telling us that the test is when we give you, humble yourself. I told you, some people when they're given, they come close to Allah. They thank Allah. They don't know how to thank Allah. That's why they are so happy, so delighted. They help people. They are charitable. They give and give. And Allah says, "Anfiq yabna Adama unfiq alayk." O son of Adam, spend and I will spend on you. You want, give others, I give you. How's that? But we don't believe that sometimes. I've got my few pounds in my pocket right now. Guess what? I'm going to hold on to them because if I lose them, the minute you see a cause that needs more than what you need, follow the example of the companions of the Prophet, peace be upon him. Try to give them even a little droplet of what you have and watch what Allah does for you. Every single time I've given something, without fail, I've gotten more than that. I'm talking of me, and I'm sure all of you, you probably have seen that. And please don't be ridiculous by giving everything away, because the Quran warns you about that too. You say, listen, today we heard give away and it'll be multiplied. I got 10 grand in my account. Just give the 10 grand away. Let's see what happens. You might spend another 2 years without any money because you were a little bit foolish. Allah says your basic needs, keep it. Give something, give extra. You may want to give a little bit more sometimes. You might want to take a bit of a risk in inverted commas, but alhamdulillah, let it go. It's okay, fine. We have Abdullah Aid with us today, for example, raising money for those who require dialysis from the Syrian refugees in the desert of Jordan. And subhanAllah, guess what? Yes, the cause is open. I'm sure they would have their little card machines and tins and everything as you're exiting. A few pounds won't do you harm, inshallah. You know what? It will help you. It will open your doors. I've seen people who don't know other people, yet they're making dua for them because those people facilitated for them some medical attention and you didn't even know them. If you were to swipe a card and say, look, I'd like to help with the dialysis, do you really think the guys getting the dialysis know your name and surname, date of birth and how much you weigh? They don't. But they make dua for you. Oh Allah, whoever made this possible for me, bless them, grant them goodness, give them barakah in their lives, in their spouses, in their children, in their family members, in their health, in their wealth, in whatever, in their deen, in their dunya, in their akhirah, and they are crying tears. And you're busy sitting in Keithley enjoying a beautiful munch somewhere down the road, mashallah. And you don't even realize you actually are happy today and content. And you actually have succeeded to this level because some widow somewhere in the desert has been making dua for you without her knowing you or you knowing her. But Allah knows both of you. Wallahi, I've seen it happening myself. So that's why Allah says, when we've given you, do something with it. The aim, like I said at the beginning of the talk, is to get paradise. That's what I want. This life is short. I could drop dead here and now. And so could you. And I'm not saying it in a depressive way. I'm saying it, that's a reality. I need to ask myself, what have you done to prepare for that day? Well, I can tell you what I've done. I seek the forgiveness of Allah every day, as many times as I can. Oh Allah, forgive my shortcomings. I love you. And I know that you love me too. And oh Allah, I know for a fact that I'm trying my best. I am a human. I've faltered. I've committed sin. Not because I defy you, but I'm a human. My human weakness. I love you so much. I want you to forgive me and grant me paradise. Do you know what? When you die, do you really think those words would have gone wasted if you were genuine about them? Wallahi, every time you say it, it's said there. And it's written by the angels. And Allah sees it and knows it. And when you get there and you see, oh Allah, forgive me. Oh Allah, forgive me. Even the day you died, in the morning, you started the morning with a prayer, with your fajr. And then what happened? You repeat it so many times. Oh Allah, forgive me. Grant me paradise. And so on. That day you said it. Do you really think Allah's not going to give you paradise? Come on, come on. We have hope in the mercy of Allah. Not the hope that leads you to sin, but the hope that leads you to improve yourself, even if you've fallen into sin. Difference between the two. And then we know of people whom Allah took away from and it drifted them away from Allah. Some people are like that. And we also know of the other side where Allah's taken away from people and it brought them closer to Allah. And that's the majority of us believers. When Allah takes something away from you and you come closer to Him, it's a sign of His love. So anything that drifts you away from Allah is worrisome. It's something you should be worried about. And anything that brings you closer to Allah
is a good thing. It's a sign of the love of Allah, even if it was negative according to the world.

0: May Allah Almighty grant us goodness and ease and open our doors, and may Allah Almighty help us to help others. And I pray that the few words I've said today would actually help us put things into perspective regarding who we are as mu'mineen. And at the same time, how we should be working and looking into the negatives that happen in our lives and how we help others. Allah will help you. And inshallah, I pray that we can solidify the bonds of our own family members and our community, and we can spread the love and the goodness of the deen of Allah. Let's learn this and let's try and do it, and let's try and be genuine towards one another. And you will notice the doors of Jannah being flung open and the gatekeepers of Jannah greeting you with
1: Salamun alaykum tibtum fadkhuluha khalidin.
0: Peace be upon you. You've done very, very well in your examination, right? You've done very well. So enter forever. Go and enjoy.
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6: 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Allah tells us in the Quran the complete opposite. He says, وَلْتَنْظُرْ نَفْسٌ مَا قَدَّمَتْ لِغَدْ, that Allah says, Allah is addressing the believers, and he's saying, he's telling us at the beginning of this ayah to have taqwa. يَا أَيُّهَا الَّذِينَ آمَنُوا اتَّقُوا اللَّهَ وَلْتَنْظُرْ نَفْسٌ مَا قَدَّمَتْ لِغَدْ. All you who believe, all you who believe, have consciousness of God. So that's the first piece of advice or command that Allah is giving us in this verse. And then after that, Allah says, and let every person know what they put, what they've put forth for tomorrow. Let everyone see and have a plan of what is it that you're planning for tomorrow. And here the tomorrow isn't just talking about like in 24 hours tomorrow, right? But this is the tomorrow that's the capital T tomorrow. The tomorrow after we leave this life. Allah is telling us, no matter what age we are, that we should have a plan of what we're going to do when the capital T tomorrow comes. It's a little bit like a person who's planning on moving. Have you guys ever moved before homes? Raise your hand if you've ever moved in your life. Everyone has, right? Pretty much. We live in a very mobile kind of society, right? I have moved every 2 years. So I know about moving. And sometimes every year. And so this concept of moving, you know you're going to a new address, right? When you're moving, there is a process before you go to the new address where you know that you're moving, right? Okay, good. I'm just checking that you guys are awake. That you know that you're moving, but you're still in the old place, right? You know your new address. You know that there is a specific time that you're moving, but

you're still in limbo, right? You're in between. And that's the process called packing and preparing, right? Okay, sometimes it's rhetorical. Sometimes I actually want you to reply. So the point here is that in that process, imagine that you know that you're moving. So you know you're going to another home. And now imagine that instead of moving furniture from your old home to your new home, you decide to do the opposite. You decide to empty out your future home. So say anything that was in there, suppose it already had a fridge. You take the fridge and you throw it out. It already had furniture. You take out the furniture and you throw it away. And then you decide, because you're really smart, that you're going to burn it down. Are you guys following me? So you decide that you actually want to burn it down. It's your future home. But not only are you taking the furniture out, you're burning it down. Okay? So what happens now? You guys are still moving there. That's not going to change. But what's going to happen when you get there? You just burnt your house down. So you actually, not only do you have no furniture, sometimes some people are going to get there and there's no home. It's been burnt. You understand? And that's what a lot of people are doing with their future home. That future home that everyone is going to, like there's no doubt about it. Whether or not you're prepared, you're still going there. Do you guys get it? Nobody can argue with the fact that they're going to their grave, even an atheist. So that's their future home, regardless of whether or not they furnished it, regardless of whether or not they burnt it down. They're going there. And every single one of you is going there. But the question only has to do with, what have you set forth for it? What have you furnished in it? Or have you burnt it down? Do you understand? And see, when we're moving, we prepare that home. In fact, we put only, oftentimes we do this. We buy new furniture for that home. We leave the old furniture. Right? We bring only the nicest stuff for that new home because that's where I'm going. Right? That's my destination. And that's the thing, is that some of us are furnishing that new home and some of us are burning it down. Now, there is a very, very important role in that whole process that your friends play. So now I want to bring it to the topic of company, of your friendships. And I don't just want to talk about friendship, but I want to talk about environment in a bigger scale as well. All right, I'll begin by talking about friendships, because at this age, I mean, I see a lot of young people right now. And at this age, our relationships, our friendships, actually our relationships are always important. But our friendships are of utmost importance, especially when we're young. And they're also important as we grow older. But especially when we're young, our friends become sometimes more influential than our parents. And so who you choose to be around, I use the analogy of, you know how they tell you are what you eat? Anyone ever heard that? You are what you eat. What does that mean? It means that if you eat healthy, you're gonna be okay. And if you eat unhealthy, you're gonna be. Very simple, right? What happens if you drink poison on a regular basis? Just a couple sips for breakfast. Anyone? You might not die right away because you're just taking a couple sips. But what are you doing over time to yourself internally? You're killing yourself, really. You're killing yourself. So what happens is that our environment, our company to be specific, sometimes is like sipping poison. The things, the people that we're around, the influence that they have on us, and I was noticing that, you know, this idea, and Sheikh Yasser touched upon it, that people think, oh, but I'm not going to be influenced, I'm strong. That's like a person saying, I can sip poison, I'm not going to be influenced, I'm strong. Can anyone say that? No. Everyone will be influenced if they sip poison. And in the same way, your relationships will affect you. It's just a fact. The Prophet ﷺ said, "Al-mar'u 'ala khalili, 'ala dini khalili." So that a human being is on the same way as their closest companion. Do you know what that translates to? That means that you should pick out your closest companion to be the exact image you want to be. Does that make sense? Because the Prophet ﷺ said that you will be like your closest companion. You'll be the same deen. And deen doesn't just mean religion, by the way. Deen just means a way. The way that they are. And that's why you find that when people are like BFFs, they're really, really close. They actually start to even have the same mannerisms. They pick up the same gestures. They make the same faces. You know what I'm saying? They laugh at the same stuff.
we start to actually morph into the

people that we're close to. Yes or no? Yeah, you do. You do. You just start to become almost like the same person. This is what the Prophet ﷺ, he understood psychology before there was something called psychology, right? And he's telling us you will be on the way of your closest friend. So what does that translate to? It means that I should pick my closest friend to be someone that I want to become. And if your closest friend is not someone you want to become, then you need to sort yourself out. Because you become that person. And let me also add that it may not be a friend that you physically see, as Sheikh Yasser alluded to, and I'm going to get to that as well. It may be someone that you follow religiously online. It might be someone that you look up to and you're following every step, even what burger they ate that day. And that person you start to also become like. I found a really strange, this is just a personal thing. This strange phenomenon that I noticed, and that there was like, you'd know people who had certain stars, whether they were like athletes, that they like, they that was their role model. And it was like years and years growing up, this was like their role model. They actually acted like them. Like I started to notice that they would act like them. They would gesture like them. That you even become like people, even if you're not, you don't know them. But it's someone you've been following so closely and you admire so much that you start to actually become like them. So be very mindful who you take as that closest companion, because that's what you become. And I won't, you know, repeat, but Sheikh Yasser also mentioned about the difference between the good company and the bad company, the perfume shop and the blacksmith shop, that we are influenced by our environment. But when I say to you that you are what you eat, what do I mean by that? I mean that every single thing that you surround yourself with or you take in affects you internally. So it's just like food, all right? What you listen to, what you look at, what you read, what you watch, what you talk about, all of this, think about it as input. It's like food that you're putting into your body, right? And so I ask people to imagine that every time you open your feed meaning your news feed, whether it's on Facebook, Instagram, Twitter, Snapchat, whatever it is, imagine that when you open up your feed, it's like opening up your fridge. That's what you're gonna eat that day, okay? Now, can you imagine opening your fridge and here's what's in your fridge? Some rotten cheesecake covered in mold, right? Like a burger that's like, I don't know, by this point it's like toxic. Some bottles of poison. That's what's in your fridge. You open your fridge and that's what's in there. So what's gonna happen to you? What's gonna happen to you? Well, it doesn't take a genius. That's what you're intaking. That's your intake, right? And so that affects you. Now when you open your news feed, you have to judge it in the same way. That's your fridge. That's your fridge. You're not passive. I need you to understand, you are not passive. You're not passively intaking. You're actively intaking those things. You're not just looking at it. I need you to understand, there's no such thing as I'm just looking. Whatever you look at, it's like you're swallowing it. It's like you're eating it. Because the eyes are a window to the heart. That's the way Allah designed it. You can't look at something without it affecting your heart. Same thing with the ears. The ears are an inlet to the heart. And so you don't listen to something and you're just passive, right? You're not just looking at that fridge. Those are the things that you're swallowing. Does that make sense? And so what I ask people to do is, number one, please find friends that you want to become. And that person that you take closest to you, make sure it's someone you admire and someone that's actually gonna help you furnish that home that you're going to. Not someone who's gonna come with a torch and burn it down for you. There are friends who actually are burning that house for you. Do you guys feel me or you don't feel me at all? You feel me? They're actually the ones burning that house down. But guess what? You're the one who's gonna have to go. Nobody comes to your grave with you. You go by yourself to your grave. And if your friend is the one who helped you

burn it or burn that home, you're stuck with it. And this is the reason why the people of Hellfire, one of the things, one of their biggest regrets is going to be, I wish I had not taken so-and-so as a friend. I wish I had not taken so-and-so as a friend. Because the problem is, our friendships, our companionship affects us deeply. And it either helps us build and furnish that home, or it helps us burn it down. And I'm telling you this because it's in your best interest. I don't get anything for whether, depending on how you furnish your home, it doesn't change my home. Because even the Prophet ﷺ is not held accountable for the result. So what about me? I don't know nothing. All only thing that I am doing right now is telling you what's in your best interest. And I'm just trying to help you. But see, you have to go there alone. Your mom can't go with you. Your friend can't go with you. And so it's really all about how you build your own home, your final home. And believe me, your friends have a big part to play in that. And then later on, who you take as your spouse, because this is going to become your closest companion at one point. Be very, very mindful that it's someone who's going to help you build that home, not someone who's going to burn it down. Now, in terms of the environment that we put ourselves in online, now I want to take a moment and talk about that. I said that your newsfeed's like your fridge. That's what you're going to eat all day. That's what you're going to ingest. How can we start to make it healthier? How can we take out the molded cheesecake and the really, really old burger and the cyanide and maybe replace it with some healthy food? Maybe some vegetables, you know, maybe some vitamins and minerals, you know, like stuff that's going to make you strong. The interesting thing is we're going through a time right now where everyone's talking about, or at least in California, talking about eating healthy and organic. You guys have heard something about that, right? Even though y'all are in the Midwest. I grew up in the Midwest. I grew up in Wisconsin, so I understand. But in general, there's a movement right now to talk about being more healthy, right? Yes or no? No? Never heard it? Okay, good. So now this is what we need, but this is what we need spiritually. We need to start talking about being more healthy internally. Because you know what? You have to take care of your body. But at the end of the day, your body is passing away. And it's an amana. You have to take care of it. But at the end of the day, your body is passing away. Can you tell me, anyone in this room, tell me, what's happening to your soul after your body passes away? It goes to the barzakh. So it's actually continuing to exist. Barzakh, right? So your soul continues and your body disintegrates. Which one do we take better care of generally? Isn't that ironic? Does anyone else find the irony in that? We take better care of our body than we do our soul, even though our body is passing away and our soul is not. Your soul doesn't actually pass away. Your soul just moves. It moves from one world to another, and then from that world to another. And then guess what? It lives forever. Like forever, capital F. That's a lot of time, isn't it? So it's quite important that you take care of it. And I'm telling you that because we live in a social media age right now, one of the biggest sources of poison is what we're looking at online, what we're following. And I'm going to put aside right now, like, I'm not going to get into a fiqhi discussion about what's haram and what's halal, because I'm not qualified to do that. But what I do want to do is I want to just talk about just basic psychology, all right? What you guys are following, it may not be blatantly haram, right? It's cool. You can learn a million different ways to wrap your hijab. That's awesome, right? A million different ways to contour your face. That's awesome. lots of different fashion, all that stuff. I'm not saying any of that is haram to just watch. But here's the problem. The problem is when that becomes the focus. That becomes the focal point. The only thing that you're looking at is fashion, what kind of burger someone's eating, how all the various ways to wrap your hijab, all the various ways to do makeup tutorials, and somehow everyone ends up looking identical after these tutorials. Do you ever notice that? Yeah, it's really, really bizarre. But my point right now isn't haram and halal. My point is what matters most.
And the thing about psychology is that whatever you

are focused on most, that what is what becomes central in your life. And so a person who's only looking at fashion, who's only looking at material things, dunya, what's this person wearing, what's that person eating, which parties are they at, with, you know what, do you guys get what I'm saying? If that's the only thing that you're looking at every single day, guess what's going to be most important to you? Fashion, material things, what people are wearing, what people are eating. That's it. And what happens is you've just left what really matters. And so my point to you is, if you can change what you're looking at every day and make it something a little bit more healthy, a little bit more maybe inspiring, something that's going to actually help you to build your home, something that's going to help you furnish your home, then you will actually be in a better position. Because now you'll be using social media rather than social media using you. You can use it as a tool for either good or bad or just a waste of time. Lastly, because I really do have 5 minutes left, I want to just leave you guys with some advice, some practical advice. And I told you guys that you take care of your body. We all do, and we need to, but we've neglected our soul. We've neglected that home that we're definitely moving into. So I want to just leave you guys with 3 points of how you can furnish that home and how you can not just, you know, improve your own internal being, but also be a better friend for others. The first thing is the salah. I can't talk to an audience without talking about salah. And the reason for that is salah is the oxygen that keeps us alive. It is the spiritual oxygen of the heart and soul. And so the salah will allow you to be able to be healthy in the same way that oxygen allows you to continue to live. And if a person is eating organic vegetables and green juices and they're really, really healthy, but they're not breathing, what's going to happen to them? Come on, you guys don't have to be a doctor. You're going to die if you don't breathe, right? And it doesn't matter how healthy your food is. So the salah is that basic oxygen that keeps you alive. Number two, I'm going to ask everyone to download an app onto their phone called My Dua. It's spelled M-Y-D-U-A-A. And what it is it's a collection of the supplications of the Prophet ﷺ from the Quran and from the Sunnah that he would say throughout his day. Now this might seem like, okay, what's the big deal? It's really a big deal. It's really a big deal. Because what this app does is it's equivalent to that, those vitamins and minerals and food and water that you put in your body, but it's spiritual. Every time you're reading these supplications, you are making your internal health stronger. Now, I'm just going to tell you this. When you download this app, by the way, best 99 cents you'll ever spend, and no, I don't get a cut. When you download this app, you open up on the side, there's going to be a few, there's a supplication for every motion of life. And the more you can incorporate in your life, the healthier you'll be. Psychologically, emotionally, spiritually, and every otherly. But what you have to do, like there are certain supplications you can't live without, and they are the morning supplications, the evening supplications, and the ones before you sleep. Make sure that these you're getting off your app, even if you aren't doing the rest, but make sure at least you're doing those. And then over time, you can learn the small ones, right? You leave the house, there's a small dua. You come back in the house, remember Allah. These things are life-changing. But let me just, before I end, tell you about the morning and evening. You go to this app. The good thing about this app is there's this thing called a star. You can star the supplications that you want to do, because there's like 25 of them. It might take you an hour and never do it again. It's better for you to make a small list and to be consistent, because the Prophet ﷺ said that Allah loves the actions that are consistent, walau aqal, even if they're small. If you guys want to get in shape, if you want to get in shape and you go to the gym for 8 hours and then don't go again for 6 months, is that going to work out? No. But if you do the 7-minute workout, by the way, it's scientifically proven,
7 minutes. Every other day, you're actually going to find results. But that's because consistency is how Allah designed the world. That consistency is what brings results. So even if it's a few, you star them, that becomes your starred list, but you are consistent. You will find that it will have a profound effect. Lastly is the Quran. Stay connected to the Quran. And that means it doesn't need to be like a juz a day or something, but just even if it's one ayah,

0: 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And also the hadith and the sunnah as it relates to the Quran. Try as much as you can, even if it's a little bit every day, to stay connected to that. I'm quoting قولي هذا واستغفر الله لي ولكم إنه غفور رحيم سبحانك الله وبحمدك أشهد أن لا إله إلا أنت استغفرك وأتوب إليك. Just a quick announcement. I do have just a limited few copies of my book. I have my new book, Love and Happiness. This is the new edition of Reclaim Your Heart, which is, it includes 4 new chapters, 2 about tawakkul, love of God, and finding God. Jazakallah khair. Assalamu alaikum wa rahmatullah.
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I just recited for you two of the verses in the Quran. There are others as well, but two of the primary verses that deal with the blessings of Hajj. And in the first one, Surah Ibrahim, Allah subhanahu wa ta'ala mentions the commandment of Hajj. This is where Hajj begins. Where does it begin? وَأَذِّن فِي النَّاسِ بِالْحَجِّ يَأْتُوكَ رِجَالًا. Say the adhan for Hajj. There is an actual adhan that was given for Hajj. Here the adhan here means proclaim to mankind that they should come for Hajj. Where and when was this proclamation made? It was made over 4,000 years ago in the holy city of Mecca when the Prophet Ibrahim alayhi salam first built the Kaaba with his son Ismail. When he first built the Kaaba and nobody had yet done tawaf and nobody had yet traveled and nobody had done anything for the Kaaba yet, Allah said, announce the Hajj. وَأَذِّن فِي النَّاسِ بِالْحَجِّ. And make this adhan to all of mankind. وَأَذِّن فِي النَّاسِ بِالْحَجِّ. Make it for all of mankind. And so, Ibrahim alayhi salam, it is said, he asked Allah, oh Allah, this is a dead land. This is an empty land. Oh Allah, who's gonna come to perform to your sacred house when nobody lives here? When this is in the middle of nowhere? And Allah said to Ibrahim alayhi salam, you give the adhan and I will make sure it is heard. You give the adhan and I will make sure people hear and respond to that adhan. And so our father Ibrahim alayhi salam, he walked to the surrounding valleys. He walked to the mountains around, and to Safa and Marwa as well, and to the other mountains, Jabal Qubais and others he went. And from every mountain top, he announced that, Ayyuhan Nas, O people, O mankind, Allah has asked me to proclaim that you should come to Hajj. You should come to His house to perform the Hajj. And when He gave that call, no human being other than His family heard. But Allah subhanahu wa ta'ala kept that call alive. And Allah subhanahu wa ta'ala kept that adhan perpetual. And so since that year,

every single year, even pre-Islam, and with the coming of the Prophet sallallahu alaihi wasallam, Islam, and up until our time post-Islam, throughout all of these 4,000 years, people have been performing Hajj. And that adhan has become so popular that the largest annual gathering in the whole world, this is according to the Guinness Book of World Records, the largest religious gathering every single year is the Hajj. And that is the response to that adhan. And in fact, when we say labbaik Allahumma labbaik, and you should know this is a very key point here. When we say labbaik, we are responding to that call, that adhan. That's what labbaik means. Literally, labbaik means, oh Allah, here I am at your service. Oh Allah, I'm responding to your call. Labbaik is a term in Arabic that doesn't have an English equivalent. There's no simple word here. And labba means to respond to a call. That's literally what it means. So you only do labbaik when somebody has called you. You don't just come and say, hey, I'm here. That's not labbaik. Labbaik is somebody calls you, says, come here. When you respond to the call in Arabic, you say, labbaika, I am responding to your call. Now, a lot of us say, labbaika Allahumma labbaik, and we don't understand why we're saying it. You know why we're saying it? We are responding to the adhan that our father Ibrahim gave. And that's literally what we say, labbaik Allahumma labbaik. Oh Allah, I heard the adhan. I heard the call. I believe in that call. I know you have called me to your house. You told me to come. Labbaika. I have responded to that call. I have replied to that call. Here I am, oh Allah, responding to the call, to the call of Ibrahim alayhi salam and replying to your commandment to come. So that is why we are coming to the house of Allah subhanahu wa ta'ala. And oh Muslim, what can impress us? What can make us understand the reality of this sacred journey that you are all about to undertake? Subhanallah, I have performed more hajjs than I can remember. I think almost 20 hajjs. And every single time we go over and I go over these ayatana hadith, it is just humbling. It is just overpowering, the blessings of Hajj. Never you lose the hope and the enthusiasm and the awe of the blessings given. Do you know, O Muslim, that the famous companion Amr ibn al-As, that he had a stellar resume and a very well-known career pre-Islam, and he had committed some crimes against the Muslims because he was a general, because he had done things, you know, militarily. That Amr ibn al-As was the last Muslim to convert before the conquest of Mecca. He was the last Muslim to make hijrah. And when he came to Medina, the last Muslim to migrate to Medina, literally the last Muslim, and he was very embarrassed at all that he had done. He had literally, you know, harmed the Ummah, even killed Muslims in the pre-Islamic days of Jahiliyyah, you know, when he was fighting on the wrong side. And he came to the Prophet ﷺ and he put his hand out and the Prophet ﷺ was going to take it. Then he put his hand back. So the Prophet ﷺ said, what's up? Why are you putting it? You came to accept Islam, right? He said, Ya Rasulullah, I have a condition. Now, this was in the seventh year of the Hijrah. This was before the conquest of Mecca. No Hajj had been performed yet. The Muslims had not done Hajj yet. Listen to this hadith. The Prophet ﷺ asked him, Mahyam, what's up? Why did you put your hand back? He said, Ya Rasulullah, I have a condition. So the Prophet ﷺ said, what's the condition? He said, Ya Rasulullah, I've done so much wrong. I want to embrace Islam on a clean slate. I want all my sins to be forgiven. I don't want to have to deal with all that I've done. So the Prophet ﷺ smiled. Remember, it's the seventh year. Nobody has done Hajj yet. And yet he's giving this hadith. He said, oh Amr, don't you know that a non-Muslim embracing Islam and a Muslim performing Hajj? Notice, wallahi, this hadith is mind-boggling. Look at the context. There has never been a Hajj done, yet the Prophet ﷺ wanted us to know the equivalent. Don't you know, O Amr, that when a person embraces Islam, or when a Muslim does Hajj and it is accepted, then all of their previous sins are forgiven. All of the sins are forgiven. Subhanallah, our Prophet ﷺ equated the going for Hajj. He equated the performance of the Hajj as a Muslim with literally the embracing of Islam as a non-Muslim. That's literally the equation. O Muslim, whom Allah has chosen to go for Hajj, listen to me and listen carefully. And I'm being very, very frank over here. If you are going for Hajj, if your niyyah to go for Hajj
is just to cross off something on your to-do list, if it is just to, in your mind, get rid of some, you know, deep-seated, you know, obligation you think you have, and that's it, to go back to resume your normal life afterwards.

words, then I warn you, I caution you, that you are not performing Hajj with the right frame of mind. This is not how you perform Hajj, to cross it off your to-do list. It is not a chore that you just have to get rid of and then return. A'udhu billah. No, Hajj is literally a transformative experience. It is a life-changing experience. What changes occur when a non-Muslim embraces Islam? What sacrifices does that person have to do? What new routines and rituals does a non-Muslim have to take on? You and I both know it is literally a game changer, a life-changing experience. Well, guess what, O Muslim? You and I performing the Hajj, that is the equivalent of a non-Muslim embracing Islam. That is a life-changing transformation that should effect a complete overhaul, a complete redual of your priorities, of your ethics, of your livelihood, of your routine. Everything should change. That's the goal of Hajj. And if and when you go with that mindset, well then, that is a whole different experience. And that is when Hajj will indeed have all of these blessings that we are talking about. But dear Muslim, and I tell you from now, if you go with the wrong intention, if you go without having this mindset that I want Allah to accept my Hajj and I want Hajj to be something that truly impacts me, if you don't go with this mindset, well then there's still time, inshallah ta'ala. Rethink through and have a genuine, sincere commitment that, oh Allah, you are allowing me to come. And realize, oh Muslim, that the very fact that you get for Hajj, the very fact you're allowed to go for Hajj, in and of itself, this is a blessing and a choosing that is not in my hand. Our Prophet sallallahu alayhi wasallam said, Al-Hujjaju wafdullahi ta'ala. Al-Hujjaju wafdullahi ta'ala. Da'ahum fa'ajabu. The Hujjaj are Allah's delegations and guests. Allah's delegations and guests. Allah invited them and they accepted that invitation. So to be there in Mecca, to be there in Hajj, this is not something that is in your choice or my choice. It is in the choice of Allah subhanahu wa ta'ala. So the very fact you have been chosen, the very fact that Allah azza wa jal has given you this opportunity, means He wants you to change. And He wants you to become somebody that is beloved to Him. And He wants to forgive your sins. So accept that invitation. Accept that blessing that Allah has given you, and make sure you have the right mindset. Make sure your niyyah, your paradigm, your entire tasawwur, your entire methodology of going for Hajj, that you think about it from here and now. There's barely 2 months left, O Muslim. So now is the time you have to start thinking, why am I going? What is my goal? When I come back, what will I be doing to manifest the blessings of Allah for having gone for Hajj? Our Prophet sallallahu alayhi wasallam said, "Afdalul a'mal," the best of all deeds is iman in Allah subhanahu wa ta'ala, and then Hajj. Then it is the Hajj. Hajj is the greatest thing you can do after iman in Allah subhanahu wa ta'ala. And our mother Aisha radiallahu anha, she came to the Prophet sallallahu alayhi wasallam and she said, Ya Rasulullah, all the men are getting their rewards. They go for you, the battle of Badr, the battle of Uhud, the battle of Khandaq, the battle of Muraysi', all of these battles. What can we do? We can't go in these battles. We want to get all of the blessings of jihad and of shahad and everything possible. We want those blessings. The Prophet sallallahu alaihi wasallam said, I will tell you of the equivalent of jihad that has no hardship of blood. There's no blood being shed in it, but it'll get the rewards. And that is the jihad of going for Hajj and Umrah. Simply doing Hajj and Umrah, traveling for Hajj and Umrah, participating in Hajj and Umrah, all of the blessings that the true people of jihad and of Badr and Uhud and all of those expeditions, that will come to the one that is undertaking the Hajj to the house of Allah subhanahu wa ta'ala. And our Prophet sallallahu alayhi wasallam said, three people, ثَلَاثٌ فِي ضِمَانِ اللَّهِ تَعَالَى. Three people are under the protection of Allah subhanahu wa ta'ala. Allah has promised that they will be blessed by protection here. It doesn't mean no harm will come to them. Protection here means that Allah has given them special attention, special care. Three are the people that Allah Azza wa Jal has protected, fi dhimanillahi ta'ala. And he said, one of them, rajulun kharaja hajjan, a person who came out and did hajj
as long as he is in Hajj, he is Allah's guest and Allah has protected him. And that's why, by the way, if a person dies in the state of Hajj, if a person dies in the state of Ihram, there's special rituals. That the type of perfume and whatnot is not done upon this person because they are honored in a special manner that other people are not honored. Because they are Allah's guests, Allah

Was delicate, so O Muslim, Allah has chosen you to be His guest. Allah has chosen you to be His delegate. Delegate. So from now, my advice to myself and all of you is to get the right mindset, to understand this is not something that is just crossing off the list. It must be, it should be a life transformative experience. Your goal should be that Hajj changes your heart and soul. Hajj causes you to reconnect with your faith in a manner that you have never been connected before. Hajj brings you closer to Allah than you have ever been in your entire life. That is the goal. And if that happens, then inshallah ta'ala, Hajj will genuinely be a transformative experience. Realize, O Muslims, the blessings of Hajj began even before the journey and during the journey. The blessings of Hajj began as soon as you leave your house. Our Prophet sallallahu alayhi wasallam said that no person takes one footstep, nor does an animal take even one step from the animal, except that going for Hajj, obviously, except that Allah subhanahu wa ta'ala causes an entire level of Jannah, an entire daraja for him to be given, and an entire set of evil deeds to be wiped out. Every single footstep that you take, every single portion of the journey that you do, and many of us are going from faraway lands. Imagine we are going all the way from America. And so every single step that you do and every single journey that you travel, it is as if Allah subhanahu wa ta'ala will continue to give different levels of Jannah and forgive different quantities of sins simply by your undertaking the journey for Hajj. And our Prophet sallallahu alayhi wa sallam said that nobody says the talbiyah, nobody says the takbir in the Hajj, nobody says that la ilaha illallah while they're going for Hajj, except that an angel is going to be giving him glad tidings of Jannah. An angel will be giving him glad tidings of Jannah. And whatever talbiyah that we do, labbaik Allahumma labbaik, every time that we do the talbiyah, whatever hears the talbiyah around us will testify on the day of judgment. Every rock, every leaf, every stone, every brick of the building, even inanimate objects, they will testify that, oh Allah, this person answered your call. Oh Allah, this person left his house or her house and walked or rode the bus or took the train or took the airplane and traveled all the way from his home in order to please you and to sacrifice of his wealth and time to answer the call of Ibrahim alayhi salam. And every single footstep that we take is going to be blessed. And as for the blessings of Arafat, as for the blessings of the people of Arafat, then what will make you realize the blessings of the people of Arafat? What will make you realize the blessings of the people of Arafat? There is no gathering more sacred than the gathering of Arafat. There is no blessed people more blessed in our time after the Sahaba, obviously. There is no blessed groups of people that is more blessed than the gathering of the plains of Arafat. Allah Azza wa Jal himself boasts to the angels of how proud he is of those people. Allah himself boasts to the people that look at all of my servants. They have gathered from all over the world. Look at how tired they are. This is all in the hadith. Look at how tired they are. Look at how dusty they are. Look at how disheveled they are. You know, you're in ihram for 3 days, right? You will realize, if you haven't been, you will realize exactly this hadith. O Muslim, memorize this hadith and console yourself, because you will feel tired. You will feel dirty. You will feel disheveled. That because of the circumstances, it's going to be difficult to take baths and showers. Because of the circumstances, you're going to be sweaty and grimy. Because of the circumstances, you wouldn't have combed your hair, your deodorants, your perfumes, all gone. And so you are literally dusty and tired and disheveled. And when you are feeling that way, don't feel down. Don't feel depressed. Thank Allah that you're there. And remember this hadith, that Allah Azza wa Jal, hadith Qudsi, Allah Azza wa Jal will boast to the angels, look at my servants. Unzuru ila ibadi haula. Look at these servants. They have come from all over the world responding to my call. And they are dusty, tired, disheveled. They are as they are. And they are all gathered for one reason, and that is they want my forgiveness. And then Allah Azza wa Jalla will say to the angels that I call you to testify that I have forgiven every single one of them. I have forgiven down to the last person. And our Prophet sallallahu alaihi wasallam told us in an authentic hadith, he said, أَفْضَلُ الدُّعَاءِ دُعَاءُ عَرَفَةً. The best dua anybody can ever make is the dua of Arafah. The best dua anybody can make is the dua of Arafah. O Muslim, no dua of yours in your whole life, no dua is more powerful and more effective than the duas you can make
on the day of Arafah, in the plains of Arafah. You will have the opportunity to speak directly with Allah. You will

have the opportunity to hand in your petitions directly to Allah, and Allah subhanahu wa ta'ala will be listening to the pleas of every single one of you, to the requests of every single one of you. So go prepared. Make sure you know the du'as that you want. And the most important du'a is the du'a of maghfirah and hidayah. You want Allah to forgive your past. You want Allah to bless your future with guidance. You want Allah to forgive all the sins you've done. You want Allah to make it easy for you to be the best Muslim you can be in the future. Make these du'as a priority and know that the du'a of Arafah is a du'a that is accepted by Allah. No du'a is turned away on the day of Arafah. Every single du'a that you make is going to be accepted. Now, of course, to be accepted means that Allah Azza wa Jalla will hear and give you something. Something, what you wanted, or something better than that. So an equivalent or better than that. So every du'a you make will be accepted. And when you finish Arafat and you go over to the land of Muzdalifah, there Allah subhanahu wa ta'ala mentions Muzdalifah in the Quran. فَإِذَا أَفَضْتُ مِنْ عَرَفَاتٍ فَذْكُرُوا اللَّهَ عِنْدَ الْمَشْعَلِ الْحَرَامِ. Mash'ali al-Haram, Allah, that's where Muzdalifah is, the sacred lands and territory. Allah mentions Muzdalifah in the Quran. And He says, once you finish up Arafat, then go and continue your dhikr in Mash'al al-Haram. Continue in Muzdalifah. And then from Muzdalifah, when you work your way, walk your way to the Jamarat, our Prophet sallallahu alayhi wa sallam said, وَأَمَّا رَمْيُكَ لِلْجِمَارِ. And as for your stoning that you do for the Jamarat, then Allah will safeguard every single blessing of that day. You're walking and you're pelting. فَإِنَّهَا مَذْخُورُ لَكَ. It will be invested for you, is the saying. Well, you can translate it. All the deeds of that day, because that is hectic. The 10th of Dhul Hijjah is always hectic because there's so much to do, right? You have to walk, you have to go pelt, you have to go to change and everything. Always the most hectic day, right, of the 10th. So the Prophet ﷺ said, that day and the day of Jamarat that you do it, all of it, Allah will invest it for you. Allah will store it for you. Meaning, you're going to see all that you've done on the Day of Judgment. You will get it back and it will please you and you will be happy of all that you have done. And then as for the shaving of a hair, our Prophet sallallahu alaihi wasallam said that when your hair is shaved or trimmed, for every hair that falls, Allah subhanahu wa ta'ala will forgive your evil. Allah will forgive all of your evil deeds. So it is symbolic and it is real that as you are shaving or trimming, then all of this is falling off, so too your sins are completely falling off. And then when you do your tawaf al-ifadah, and that is of course the main rukun after the rukun of standing in Arafat, when you do your tawaf al-ifadah, which is done on the 10th or 11th or 12th, whenever you do your tawaf al-ifadah, realize that is one of the primary pillars of Hajj. And our Prophet sallallahu alaihi wasallam said, when the Hajj does his tawaf and he finishes, then he will leave the Kaaba as pure as the day his mother gave birth to him. You know the famous hadith that we have about having all your sins forgiven? It applies right at the point of tawaf al-ifadah. When you finish tawaf al-ifadah, then expect Allah Azza wa Jal to bless you with a complete clean slate. And you are now spiritually absolutely pure, even though physically you're sweating and physically you're tired and physically your clothes are dirty and physically you might feel this and that. But spiritually you are sparkling clean. You have never been cleaner in your whole life than that day as an adult. Yes, you were clean that day when you were born because you have no sin. But since that day, now is the cleanest day you have ever been. So as you do tawaf al-ifadah, as you do your ifadah, understand the spiritual significance of that tawaf. Do not trivialize that day and ask Allah subhanahu wa ta'ala to have your hajj accepted. O Muslim, realize, as our Prophet sallallahu alayhi wa sallam said, that wal hajj al-mabrur laysa lahu jaza'un illa al-jannah. The hajj that is accepted, it has no reward lesser than Jannah itself. You see, there is no grade for Hajj. You don't get a B+ for Hajj. You don't get a C+. You don't even get an A-. There is no grade for Hajj. You can't do a mediocre Hajj. You either have an accepted Hajj or you don't. And if you have an accepted Hajj, لَيْسَ لَهُ جَزَاءٌ إِلَّا الْجَنَّةِ. The only reward for Hajj is Jannah itself. Now do you understand why the Prophet sallallahu alaihi wasallam equated the embracing of Islam by a non-Muslim with a Muslim doing the Hajj? Because just like the non-Muslim saves himself or herself from Jahannam and guarantees Jannah when they say the Shahada, so too the Muslim, when the Muslim goes for Hajj, when the Muslim participates in the rituals of Hajj, there is no reward lesser than Jannah itself. So either you do it and Allah

accepts, in which case you get to Jannah. Or astaghfirullah, astaghfirullah, we don't do it. We don't do it because the only reason the Hajj will not be accepted is if we did it with the wrong intention. The other, you know, technicalities we can always make up. But the only reason that the Hajj will not be accepted was something inside of us, that something we did wrong, that our niyyah was wrong. We messed up spiritually. That's what's going to ruin our Hajj. And so, my dear brothers and sisters, realize that the journey of Hajj, it is a microcosmic journey of the spiritual soul to the Akhirah. Literally, as you are going to the Akhirah spiritually, the Hajj is like a physical manifestation of that. So just like the soul will journey back to Allah, in Hajj, the body journeys to the house of Allah. In the Akhirah, the soul goes back to Allah, but in this dunya, we are voluntarily walking and going to the house of Allah subhanahu wa ta'ala. So don't forget your spiritual journey as you are going physically to Mecca, physically to the house of Allah. Now, when you come back, your heart and your soul must walk on the Sirat al-Mustaqim to Allah subhanahu wa ta'ala. As you go for Hajj, you prepare yourself with money, you prepare yourself with medicines, you prepare yourself with taking the packages that are, you know, the packages you want to go with. You prepare yourself by reading about Hajj and listening to lectures about Hajj. So too, prepare, and this is, by the way, all of this is in the Quran. وَتَزَوَّدُوا. Allah says, prepare for the journey. Don't just leave your house and expect, you know, rain to fall on you that are along the way. وَتَزَوَّدُوا. Pack your bags, have your money, have your passport. That's literally what tazawwadu means. Take preparations for the journey. And as you take preparations, فَإِنَّ خَيْرَ زَادِ التَّقْوَى. The best way to prepare yourself for this world is taqwa. That's your real Zad, that's your real provisions that you need to take. So when you prepare yourself physically for Hajj, prepare yourself spiritually to go back to Allah subhanahu wa ta'ala. Realize as well, when you go for Hajj, you are leaving your family and friends. You are leaving your work. You're leaving your house. And remember, a time will come when you will permanently leave all of these things to return back to Allah subhanahu wa ta'ala. As you say goodbye to your family, you say goodbye to your friends, as you walk away from your house voluntarily, a time will come when you will walk away spiritually, involuntarily. The angel of death will come and there will be no goodbyes, but the same separation will take place. But the difference is that for Hajj it is temporary and for the Akhirah it is permanent. As you get into the ihram, you will take a ghusl and shower and you will wear the ihram. Realize, what is this if not a reminder of death? What is this except exactly a reminder that at least now you are taking the shower? A time will come when ghusl will be given to you. Now you are wearing the shrouds, the ihram. A time will come when the shrouds will be placed on you. Now you are taking your clothes off voluntarily and putting the ihram on. A time will come when others will take your clothes off and shroud you in your kafan of the akhirah. So as you put all of this, prepare yourself for that journey as well. That's the whole point of Hajj here, to put yourself in the spirit and mind of the journey back to Allah subhanahu wa ta'ala. And as you go for Hajj and you see the extremes, you see the chaos, you see the crowds, you see, you know, all that is going on, well then think of the Day of Judgment, think of the Akhirah, because what you see in Hajj is but a fraction, but a minuscule fraction of the chaos and panic and the rush that is going to be taking place in the Akhirah on the Day of Judgment. O Muslim, the Hajj isn't just a physical journey, it is a spiritual journey, it is a transformative journey, it is a journey that is intended to completely change and restructure your life. That is the goal of Hajj. Make it your goal from now. That is the ultimate goal. And if you make it your goal, and if you genuinely go with that intention, then insha'Allah ta'ala, your Hajj is a Hajj mabrur. What does Hajj mabrur mean? Hajj mabrur means Allah subhanahu wa ta'ala has blessed you with it. That Allah azza wa jal has accepted it. You want your Hajj to be Hajjan mabruran. You want Allah azza wa jal to have accepted your Hajj. Many of us who have never been for Hajj, you think that you're going to be spiritually at an all-time high. And you think you're going to be in this nice little bubble of iman and taqwa. But when you get there, there's going to be a million and one problems. Starting with the traffic and the jostling and shoving of people, right? And the filth around you everywhere. And the beggars coming to you. And this and that. And you are a human being.
and surrounded by all that you are. And you're going to see things you don't like to see. People are being very nasty and mean in Hajj. They're pushing people in front of the Kaaba, and it's really heartbreaking, right? And they're trying to do this and that. And you're like, Akhi, are you here for Hajj or what? I don't understand. So realize, oh Muslim, you're not going to have this calm, serene bubble that you think you will. You're going to be tired. 80, 90, 99% of people fall sick during Hajj. That is the reality of Hajj, because you are, you know, congregated together. You might have a slight fever, coughing. You know, this is the reality. The Hajj gift, we call it, is going for Hajj all the time. I have been for Hajj more times than I can remember. And every single time I get to the coughing virus and whatnot, it is the part of Hajj. The voice goes and whatnot. It is what happens during Hajj. So in that state, and you're going to be like, how can I find spirituality? How can I get that high that I wanted? And I'm telling you from now, that's the spiritual high. In that chaos, with your body tired, surrounded by that filth and that dirtiness and that smells and the this and that, in that difficult situation, for you to muster spirituality. It's not the way you're going to imagine it. That's what I'm trying to explain to you. It's not going to be the way you're thinking about it. But whatever you do at that stage, that is what is required. The fact that you are attempting in that complete chaos to find your personal safety, safe space, your personal spirituality, that is where your salvation will occur. So understand this point as well. And of course, and this is something, again, I've already hinted at this, do realize that Hajj brings out the best and the worst of the people around, and it is the reality of the Ummah. The Ummah is not angelic. We know this. Look at what is happening around the world and what the Ummah is doing. So the Ummah is not angelic. It's not full of angels. The Ummah is full of good people and the opposite. And in Hajj, you will find the best of the best. People will sacrifice. You will find people that would have walked from halfway across the world to come to Mecca and Medina. And here we are traveling in air-conditioned planes at 600 miles an hour, you know, within millisecond, or within hours from one end of the world to other. There are people that have spent their life savings and they are walking, they're on bicycles. You will see this. They've come all the way from the furthest, you know, countries in the world, and now they're doing Hajj and they're smiling and so happy just to be there. And your iman is going to be all-time high. And then the very next second, you're going to see a person getting irritated, pushing somebody, you know, not being nice to somebody, and it's going to hurt you immensely. And this is the reality of Hajj. And realize, your job and my job is to control our temper, is to control our tongue and our anger. Our Prophet sallallahu alaihi wasallam said, whoever does Hajj without being vulgar and without, you know, doing any fisk to other people, harming and hurting other people, فَلَمْ يَرْفُثْ وَلَمْ يَفْسُخْ, he's not vulgar and he's not pushing and shoving and being nasty to people, that is the one who will go back with all of his deeds, with all of his sins forgiven. Why did the Prophet say he's not vulgar and he doesn't hurt other people? Because in Hajj, so many people can't help it. They lose their temper. And when they lose their temper, and believe me, and as I said, every Hajj I've done, you see this happening in front of you, and you think to yourself, SubhanAllah, didn't you listen to the lecture? Didn't you listen to what the Prophet said? Weren't you warned not to do this? You're going to get angry at everybody next to you. Akhi, why are you snoring? Akhi, this. Ukhti, this. That. On and on. And you realize this is the test of Hajj. The fact that you're congregating with 2 million people, you don't think issues are going to happen. You don't think there's going to be problems and stuff that are going to happen. Control your tongue. Control your anger. And if you're angry, expect Allah to reward you for your anger. Don't waste your Hajj by getting angry at somebody else. Don't cause your Hajj to be obliterated because there are things beyond your control. Things are going to happen you don't like and I don't like. And you can't, you know, it's easy to blame everybody else. In the end of the day, there's only so much people can do. You control your anger and control your tongue, and that will be protection of your Hajj. Also, one other generic advice. And again, this is my advice to you as somebody who's, as I said, done plenty of Hajjs, and I've been with Hajj packages so many times, and I've seen this over and over again. So my generic advice to all of you when it comes to the fiqh of Hajj and the fatawa of Hajj is follow from now the scholar or scholars whom you want, and don't worry about the differences of opinion. Because Hajj, like all fiqh issues, you have differences. Can you do this? Can you do that? And Hajj is not the time to become a self-styled expert. Hajj is not the time to become your own mufti and go fatwa shopping. You need to decide which sheikh you want to follow
And whichever sheikh you follow that has studied and has, whichever one is all good, no problem. The rest of the time should literally be spent, what du'as am I going to be making? How is my spiritual state here? The dhikr that I'm doing here? Am I truly connected with Allah subhanahu wa ta'ala? That's the spirit of Hajj. And then to start thinking from now, my life when I return from Hajj must be different. I must be a better person.

0: person. From now, you start thinking like this. And if you do this, well then, the trivial stuff will make its way there, no problem. And the actual Hajj will be accepted, inshallah ta'ala, by Allah Jalla Jalaluhu. So this is, in a nutshell, some of the stuff that I wanted to share. And be thankful to Allah that you have been chosen. Be appreciative of the blessings. There are so many people that are not able to go. Less than, 0.1% of the ummah is able to go for Hajj. So subhanAllah, you are now in that 0.1%. You are now in the elite, the creme de la creme. You are the highest now that Allah has chosen. So once you get there, appreciate those blessings. Don't trivialize those blessings. Take advantage of those days and nights. Fill them with ibadah. Fill them with the dhikr of Allah subhanahu wa ta'ala. Do not waste your Hajj with vain talk, with making people angry and irritated. Control your tempers, O Muslims. I'm telling you from now, Hajj will test your temper in ways that has never been tested. You will get angry at the person next. You're going to get angry at the bus driver. You're going to get angry at me for whatever reason. I don't even know. You're going to get angry at the world, whatever. It is what it is. We can't control everything. You're going to get angry at Darussalam for sure, without a doubt. That's the reality. And Ahmed knows this, right? There's only so much they can do in the end of the day. This is 3 million people there. They're trying to their best and whatnot. So whatever you want to do, just control your tongue. Don't lose your Hajj for trivial matters. Allah blessed you to go. Allah blessed you to be there. Okay, you might not have gotten the AC you wanted. You might not have gotten the particular bed that you wanted. You know what? People are sleeping on the streets. Wallahi, this needs to be said. People have walked to Hajj and they don't have a fraction of the luxuries we do. And they're thankful to Allah for that. Now, I'm not saying that, you know, if you don't get your stuff, that you know, it's your haqq as well. We understand this. But at the same time, there's a time and a place. And I'm telling you as the religious guide, I'm telling you as the person, you know, from the spiritual side, during the days of Hajj is not the day to argue business. During the days of Hajj is not the day to lose it by showing your frustration and anger. Now is the time for sakina, for ibadah, for dhikr, for rituals, and to control, you know, your anger and tongue. Don't hurt other people. Don't harm other people. Allah knows, you know, Hajj is not the time you're going to kiss the black stone. Honestly, it's not the time. Get it out of your mind. It's not even the wisest thing to do. Another time, go when there's less rush there. To hurt people and do that and get there, this is not what the Sharia is about. If Allah allows it without you hurting other people, alhamdulillah. Otherwise, don't worry about this. Don't. The time for Hajj primarily, as we said, is the spiritual journey to Allah and to be in these holy places, in Muzdalifah, in Arafat in particular, right? In Mina. These are the main requirements. When you are there, you are worshipping, you're doing dhikr, you're reading the Quran, you're turning to Allah subhanahu wa ta'ala, you're contemplating the blessings Allah has given you, you're contemplating your life up until that point in time, and how your life is going to be better henceforth from that point in time. That is the main point of Hajj. Internal, not the external stuff, and not the minutia of this and that. No, this is all trivial. The main point, your soul is going to be reborn. You're going to be given a second chance at life. Spiritually, you're going to be coming back a new person. So that is what Hajj is about. Take advantage of that. We ask Allah subhanahu wa ta'ala to bless every single one of us to have a Hajj mabrur. We ask Allah subhanahu wa ta'ala to make this Hajj a blessed Hajj. We ask Allah azza wa jalla to make it a Hajj that is easy for us. We don't want difficulties in our lives, so we want an easy Hajj. We want a Hajj that allows us to reconnect with Him, that allows us to have our sins forgiven. We want to return back to our home, safe and sound, and as pure as the day our mothers gave birth to us.
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0: Dear Muslims, as quickly as Ramadan began, now it is ending. And we thank Allah subhanahu wa ta'ala for each and every blessing that He has bestowed upon us. We thank Allah for Islam, because if Allah had not blessed us with Islam, and if Allah had not guided us to Islam, we would not be upon Islam. Alhamdulillah alladhi hadana li hadha wa ma kunna linahtadiya lawla an hadana Allah. We thank Allah for guiding us to the Quran, because Allah subhanahu wa ta'ala blessed those whom He chose. Thumma أَوْرَثْنَا الْكِتَابَ الَّذِينَ اصْطَفَيْنَا مِنْ عِبَادِنَا. Allah chose certain segments of this world, of this population, and He blessed them with this book. Not all of mankind believes in this book, and it is Allah's blessings that He chose us to be amongst the ummah that believes in this book. We thank Allah subhanahu wa ta'ala for making us the best of all nations. كُنْتُمْ خَيْرَ أُمَّةٍ أُخْرِجَتْ لِلنَّاسِ. You are the best of all ummas that has ever been brought out for mankind. We thank Allah for being in the ummah of the Prophet sallallahu alayhi wasallam. Our Prophet sallallahu alayhi wasallam said, we are the last of ummas in this world, but the first of them on the day of judgment. We thank Allah for all of these blessings. We thank Allah azza wa jal for blessings we can count and understand, and for blessings we cannot count and will never understand. And of the blessings that we thank Allah for is having gifted this ummah not only with the blessings of Ramadan, but with the blessings of Laylatul Qadr. No ummah has been blessed with the blessings of Laylatul Qadr. No ummah has been given this opportunity that every single year they can do one night of worship that will give them multiple lifetimes of good deeds. How many are the blessings of Allah subhanahu wa ta'ala? And yet, how ungrateful most of us are. Were it not for Allah's forgiveness and Allah's rahmah, we would have no chance on the Day of Judgment. And as we witness this last Ramadan of this last month of Ramadan, as we witness today the very last Jumu'ah and the very last day or the second to last day of this month, we should reflect how quickly time flies. Only yesterday we were wondering, how will we do Ramadan under lockdown? How will we face this month under new circumstances? And we were all a little bit worried, a little bit nervous, a little bit anxious, and in the twinkling of an eye, all of that has finished, and here we are on the verge of saying goodbye to this blessed month, re-entering the rest of the months of this year. It is as if this whole month went by in the twinkling of an eye. And we need to reflect on this, because it is a metaphor for how quickly time flies. It is a metaphor not only of this month of Ramadan, but of our entire lives. Dear Muslims, the Quran continually reminds us that on the Day of Judgment, large groups of people will regret that they did not spend their times more wisely. The Quran reminds us that we should not procrastinate, we should not delay the niyyah to change for the better. In fact, religious procrastination is one of the main tactics of shaitan. Shaitan comes in and says, oh,

You will be a good Muslim only after you go for Hajj. You will be a good Muslim when you reach the age of 60 or 70 or 80, and they'll put these fictitious ideas of changing tomorrow. Change does not occur tomorrow. Change occurs now. We do not control tomorrow. We can, by the help of Allah, control now. And remember that those who do not change on time will not be able to change before their time comes. Multiple verses in the Quran, Allah subhanahu wa ta'ala says, وَأَنْفِقُوا, that spend from what we have given you, مِنْ قَبْلِ أَنْ يَأْتِيَ أَحَدَكُمُ الْمَوْتِ, before death comes, فَيَقُولَ رَبِّ لَوْلَا أَخَّرْتَنِي إِلَىٰ أَجَلٍ قَرِيبٍ, then when death comes, the person will say, oh Allah, give me another chance. Notice, the person thinks he will spend before he dies, but death will come to him before he's able to be a righteous person. Allah subhanahu wa ta'ala says, حَتَّى إِذَا جَاءَ أَحَدَهُمُ الْمَوْتُ قَالَ رَبِّ ارْجِعُونِ لَعَلِّي أَعْمَلُ صَالِحًا فِي مَا تَرَكْتُ, until finally, when one of them sees death, he will beg Allah and he will say, oh my Lord, give me one more chance. Send me back to this world so that I can live a good life and I can be a salih, I can be a righteous person. And Allah says, كَلَّا إِنَّهَا كَلِمَةٌ هِيَ قَائِلُهَا. Allah Azza wa Jalla says, no, it is a word that he has said. Allah has already said it. Allah has decreed it. What has Allah decreed? That once death comes, they shall not be given another chance. Therefore, Muslims, Allah subhanahu wa ta'ala is warning us. Allah says, وَاتَّبِعُوا أَحْسَنَ مَا أُنزِلَ إِلَيْكُمْ, follow the best of what has been revealed to you before the punishment takes you, بَغْتَةً, before it comes to you by surprise, that you did not know, you did not think it would be coming. And Allah subhanahu wa ta'ala says, وَأَنْتُمْ لَا تَشْعُرُونَ, and you are not aware that the punishment is going to come. أَنْ تَقُولَ نَفْسٌ يَا حَسْرَةَ عَلَى مَا فَرَّطْتُ فِي جَنْبِ اللَّهِ, before the soul will say, woe to me, listen to this verse, how much time I wasted not worshipping Allah subhanahu wa ta'ala. How much time I wasted not giving Allah subhanahu wa ta'ala his haqq. Allah is literally telling us what will be the fate of large segments of mankind so that we do not find ourselves in those segments. We do not want to be amongst those who regretted that they did not do enough. The quickness of this month, the swiftness by which this month has passed by, it is a metaphor for the swiftness of our entire lives. And I challenge any one of you, no matter what age group you are in, if you're in your 20s or your 30s or your 40s or your 50s, look back a decade. Those of you that are able to look back 2 decades, those of you that are able to look back 3 decades, and see how quickly it was, as if yesterday, that memory that is so vivid in your head from so many decades ago, it was as if it occurred yesterday, and yet the time frame is 10, 15, 30, 50, for some of you 60 years have gone since that time frame. And surely in this there is an ibrah, there is a lesson for those who are intelligent. Dear Muslims, the Quran is constantly telling us to race to do good deeds. Whenever Allah mentions good deeds with a verb, the verb is a very active verb. فَاسْتَبِقُوا الْخَيْرَاتِ وَسَابِقُوا. Allah is saying race. Allah is saying win the race. Allah Azza wa Jalla is saying rush. When you hear the adhan of Jumu'ah, then فَاسْعَوْا إِلَىٰ ذِكْرِ اللَّهِ, walk with a determined pace. Allah Azza wa Jal is encouraging us with active verbs. Do not delay. And our Prophet sallallahu alaihi wasallam would take advantage, would seek refuge in Allah from laziness. He said, he would say that, oh Allah, I seek refuge in you from al-ajizi and al-kasal. And al-ajiz is the incapability to do something, and al-kasal is the laziness to do that same good deed. He would seek refuge in procrastination and in delaying. And in one athar, it is said that procrastination is from shaytan. At-taswifu min ash-shaytan, to delay things, to procrastinate. This is from the actions and from the whisperings of shaitan. And our Prophet sallallahu alaihi wasallam commanded us to take advantage of 5 things before 5 others would happen. It's a famous hadith that he said that take advantage when you have health before you fall sick. Take advantage when you have time before you get busy. Take advantage when you're able to do something before you're not able to do it. All of these 5 things, the Prophet sallallahu alaihi wasallam saying, do not delay when you have them. Take advantage of them. Now that Ramadan is finishing, now that Ramadan is moving on to the next month of Shawwal, now that we're going to be going back to our quote-unquote regular routine, let us understand the purpose of Ramadan. Ramadan was never meant to just give us a boost of iman and then that's it, go back to normal. No, Ramadan is the spiritual training camp.

Ramadan is our gym for the soul, that we go to the gym every single day. We build a better body at the gym. What do you think of the person who, mashallah, tabarakallah, has a much fitter body, a much stronger body, and then one day he says, you know what, I'm going to go back to the way that I was before I started going to the gym. That person has wasted the entire effort that was put in, the entire regiment that was put in has gone to waste. So too is the month of Ramadan for our soul. Every single day we have been fine-tuning, we have been hitting the gym of the soul, we have been increasing our iman, increasing our salah, increasing our Quran, increasing our consciousness of Allah subhanahu wa ta'ala. We all have tasted the sweetness of iman insha'Allah ta'ala in this month. Now that we have tasted the sweetness of iman, how can we go back to how we were before Jumu'ah began? Now, it is understood, it is obvious that we cannot maintain the same level that we have during Ramadan. And that is, of course, psychologically understood. Ramadan is indeed a blessed month. But the point is that the way that I put this is that, look, the month of Ramadan, it is like a ladder that we went up maybe 30, maybe 50, maybe 100 steps from where we were before this month of Ramadan. Inshallah, all of us, without exception, we have climbed the ladder of iman, the ladder of taqwa. We have climbed many rings higher and higher. We are now inhabiting, insha'Allah ta'ala, a better level of iman. It is understood that when Ramadan finishes, we're going to go down a bit because the blessings are gone, that we don't have the same quality of, you know, the spirituality. Understood, some of the factors are not working, you know, for us as they were. My point to myself and all of you is very simple. If we went up 100 steps and we're going to go back down after Ramadan, why don't we make it our utmost goal that when we do go a little bit back down, we will go back down and still be much higher than we were before the month of Ramadan. Let us make sure that our end result after this month is still much higher than when we began. It is understood, maybe we won't be reading one juz of Quran a day. Maybe we'll not be praying, you know, 8 or 10 rak'at of Taraweeh in our homes every single night. It's understood that it's not possible for all of us to do that. But my advice to myself and all of you is that the goal of every Ramadan is that, okay, we rose 100, then if we're gonna come back down, let's not come crashing down to zero. Let's go down 10, 20, maybe even 50. But where we finish off, it should be 50 more than when we began. Where we continue from the month of Shawwal, it should be much more than where we were in Sha'ban. Why? Because if Ramadan was simply a bump and then we go back down, this means that Ramadan did not impact us at all. This means that Ramadan did not give us what was needed to be given. If we are able to benefit from Ramadan, then post-Ramadan, our level of ibadah, our level of taqwa, our level of consciousness of Allah will be better. Then guess what? The next year's Ramadan, we're going to go higher even more. Then the next year after that, we're going to go higher even more. Such that every single Ramadan, we will boost ourselves up a few degrees so that Ramadan acts the way that it was supposed to act. So that Ramadan has an impact on us year after year. So that every single Ramadan, we are finding ourselves to be at a higher place than the previous Ramadan. And so our best Ramadan will be our last Ramadan. And our best days that we live in this world will be the very last days that we live. That is the ultimate goal. Al-A'malu bil-Khawatim, as our Prophet sallallahu alayhi wa sallam said, actions are judged by the end. What did we do at the very end? And the purpose of Ramadan, we keep on pushing, we keep on boosting ourselves to go higher and higher every single year. Allah knows how many more Ramadans we have. There is no doubt, dear Muslims, that next Ramadan, there will be people that we had this year, we will not have them next year. This is the inevitable sunnatullahi fi khalqihi. And perhaps one of those might be me or you. We do not know when our ajal is. We do not know when our death has been written. This is the sunnatullah. This is the custom. And this is the decree of Allah subhanahu wa ta'ala. There is no doubt that every single one of us will be worshipping in one Ramadan, and we will not know it. It will be our last Ramadan. So we need to make sure that we take advantage of every single Ramadan to the best, to the maximum, with that we make sure that we rise as high as we can. And then when the dip occurs in the month of Shawwal, as it is going to occur, that dip is as minimal as possible. We try to retain as much as we can, but definitely, without a doubt, you need to examine yourself after Ramadan and compare yourself to before Ramadan, and you had better have a higher increase.

Or else, dear Muslims, do you know what that would mean? If there is no increase, we seek Allah's refuge. It means that in reality, you have not truly benefited from Ramadan. You have not truly tasted the iman and the taqwa that is necessary. Allah says in the Quran, إِنَّمَا يَتَقَبَّلُ اللَّهُ مِنَ الْمُتَّقِينَ. Allah accepts from those who have taqwa. And our scholars mention that if Allah accepts a good deed, this means you have taqwa. This means that your religiosity and your iman after a good deed will be better than it was before the good deed. That is why one of the signs of an accepted hajj, for example, is that the person comes back a changed man. You go, you do hajj, you come back a totally different person. Ramadan is not to the level of hajj, but it is definitely of the top five things that a Muslim has an impact on his life and from our religion. So Ramadan, the month of Ramadan, it's supposed to have that transformative impact on us. That Ramadan changes us from what we were after Ramadan versus before Ramadan. So let us examine our level. And what I advise myself and all of you is that let us be realistic. Let us plan. You know, we plan everything else of this world. Why don't we plan our religiosity? We plan when we're going on a trip. We plan our careers. We plan if we're doing anything of significance, building a house or moving. We have a list of what we're going to do. Why don't we sit down between us and Allah subhanahu wa ta'ala and contemplate and have a mental list. This is what I'm going to do for the sake of my religion. And my advice is just a simple suggestion is that we have a list that has two lists. The first list, our actions of good that we need to concentrate on. The second, our actions of sins that we need to eliminate from our lives. And my advice is that you have two or three, maybe more if you can, but at least three different areas of worship that you know you are lacking in. One of them must be the salah. No matter what level of salah you are on, you need to up the game. If you're not praying five times a day, then dear Muslim, when will that change come? When will the to what, for how long are you going to delay this change? Start praying five times a day. If you're praying five times a day, increase to your regular sunnahs, because that is something Allah will build a palace for you in Jannah. And who would not want the architecture of Allah subhanahu wa ta'ala that He's being gifted? Only to the one who prays this less than 10 minutes a day to pray your regular sunnah. If you're praying your sunnah, add on salat al-duha or salat al-tahajjud. If you are praying all of that, look at the quality. Always you can increase the khushu', the quality of khushu'. So number one is your salah. Look at your salah. See, where can I up the game? Where can I raise the bar? Number two, the Quran. No matter what you're doing of Quran, some of us don't recite the Quran regularly. My sincere advice to myself and all of you, even if it's 5 minutes a day, even if it is just a few minutes before you begin your routine, after your breakfast for your body, have a breakfast for your soul. Open up the Quran and read a few minutes every single day without exception. If you're already reading a little bit, increase a little bit. So that's going to be another bar that we raise. And then the third, any area that you particularly like. Some people like to give regular charity. Some people like to give or to listen to regular durus and Islamic knowledge. Some people have other areas. So three areas that you can work on, and you say, inshallah ta'ala, in this next upcoming year, until the next Ramadan, I will master these three things. Then the next Ramadan, you then look at another three. And then the second Ramadan from now, another three. You keep on raising the bar. The other list, the list of sins, we all have issues we are dealing with. Whether it is something of the heart, we have a problem with somebody, we need to cleanse it out. Whether it is an issue of arrogance, whether it is an issue of jealousy, whether it is an issue of a personal vice that we have in our private lives, whether it is an issue of interest, we all have sins. Every one of us, we are all the children of Adam. Let this Ramadan be a time frame to think and examine about the main issues that we have, and then say to ourselves, insha'Allah ta'ala, my goal by the time next Ramadan comes is that I have insha'Allah ta'ala eliminated this from my list of regular sins. As for slip-ups, my dear brothers and sisters, everybody slips up. Don't let a slip-up discourage you to the point of giving up. A one-off sin that we do, subhanAllah, this is our father Adam had the one-off sin as well. The one-off sin, it's not an open license, but don't let be a discouragement that, you know, if we commit
committed a sin, do not let shaitan make you feel so guilty that you give up trying. No, the goal is not perfection. Nobody's going to be perfect. The goal is the constant turning back to Allah. Allah Azza wa Jalla does not look at the quantity of our sins. He looks at the quality of our repentance. So we need to be sincere when we turn back to Allah. And then sincere again, and then sincere again. So we look at the major, the sins that we are doing in our lives, and we say, inshaAllah ta'ala, by next Ramadan, those

sins will be much more, much less, I mean, minimal than they were the previous year. And every single year, we continue to work on these deeds. Dear Muslims, our Prophet sallallahu alayhi wasallam, the hadith is in Tirmidhi, that he was sitting amongst the Sahaba and he picked up a stone and he threw it far away. And then after a while, he picked up another stone and he threw it nearby so they could see the far stone.

0: metaphor is, do you know what this example is? He said that farther stone over there, that is the desires of man. That is what the man wants. That is what his hopes. He wants to get there. And do you know what the closer stone is right here? That is his death. His death is going to come to him before all of his desires are reached. Dear Muslims, this month of Ramadan has passed by in the twinkling of an eye. We all have those desires. We have our passions, our dreams. We want to do. Every single one of us, we will always be having those faraway dreams. And that's nice. Nothing wrong to have those dreams. Realize though that death will come to us before we reach all of those dreams. So let us prepare for that time of death. Let us see how quickly, how swiftly time is going by. And let us be ready to meet the angel of death, such that when we meet Allah subhanahu wa ta'ala, we will not have regrets and say, oh, I wish I had done this and I wish I had done that. Take advantage of the time that we have before we do not have any more time. May Allah subhanahu wa ta'ala bless me and you with and through the Quran, and may He make us of those who its verses they understand and who implement its halal and haram throughout their lifespan. I ask Allah's forgiveness. You as well ask. He is the Ghafoor, the Rahman.
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Assalamu alaikum, friends of BookBytes. Welcome to the fifth episode of season 14. We've had such a great run of literary celebrations these past few weeks. And I'm really delighted to be speaking to a committed writer, gender activist, a wonderful human being all in all, although based out in the mother city, Cape Town. So we look forward to speaking to writer and gender activist, Rozita Shahbuddin this evening. Assalamu alaikum, Rozita, and welcome to Book Bites. I'm not sure if we have a tech issue. I'm not getting the sound. We'll be talking to Rozita about her book, What Women Want Coaches to Know. And I enjoy and appreciate the gender sensitivity of the writing, and also the kind of commitment that the author makes towards making the world a better place one chapter at a time. I think that's the thing about writing, is putting together a kind of focus that allows a blueprint into how we write, how we situate ourselves as women, as Muslim women, as writers, and as content originators. There's a kind of purpose to how we want to put the material out there. But also in creating a shift in consciousness and in making a difference. If there's a purpose in mind, and if there's a project that you want to get out there and a message that you want to get out there, writing is such a great way to do it, because it allows you to share your view of the world.

0: world and your kind of experience of the world. And in some ways, there's almost an autobiographical purpose and perspective that comes through. Writing allows exactly that. Just going to check if we can get the author online and hear directly from her about her process. Assalamu alaikum. Welcome to Book Bites.
1: Wa alaikum salam. Good evening. It's so wonderful to be here with you and being interviewed by you.
0: Shukran. I mean, I think this really is long overdue. I've been wanting to pick your brain about your process, and I'm so excited having watched your writing and your literary career develop from so much that you do. Let's take a step back. Tell us, who is Rozida Shahbuddin? Where does your activism stem from? What motivates you to do what you do?
1: So, as you know, I've been in the anti-apartheid struggle for a very long time. In the democracy, I worked in the women's development sector. I just want to check, are we still connected now?
0: We are. It's just focusing on you. Please come in.
1: This is the first time I'm on this platform, so I'm a bit careful. I specialize, even in the anti-apartheid struggle, I specialize in women's empowerment and gender equality. And part of the work that I've done then is to work on both legislative aspects and also to empower women to basically be ready to take up their rightful position in society. All of our CVs look very interesting. So I'm also got a degree in physiotherapy. So I had two areas, passions in my life. It was health and women's development. And then I had to make a decision, in terms of time, where do I specialize in? And that's what I've done. I specialize in women's empowerment, women's development. And then later on in life, I then did a course in coaching. I've got a master's in leadership coaching. Because I felt that that's a methodology that I want to work with in terms of women's empowerment.
0: And so really, your workbook, What Women Want Coaches to Know, comes together as a culmination of so many years of research, of work, of working in different fields, of gender sensitivity in how you write. Talk to us about bringing that together in the form of a book and what the interception of this book has been like.
1: So, I want to start with the personal. If you see me speaking here, you would have a sense that I am, confident and I can do this. Before any engagement, public engagement, my heart beats very fast. I am really scared. I'm doubting whether I can pull it together. And I often thought that feeling of fear of public speaking, my doubtfulness, my insecurity, I always thought it was a me issue. It was only me or I, and I spoke to other women and they also said, oh, they feel very insecure, ambivalent and all of that. Not that we didn't work hard. We worked hard and consistently, but when the limelight is put on us, we kind of run for cover. And it's only quite recently when I thought about it, why is it that when I ask women, are they insecure? Do they feel confident enough to step up to speak at meetings or at workshops or write the book? Mostly women are indicating that they feel quite challenged about it. And when I was in the coaching field, I had a sense that often we want to blame the women. We make as if they are broken. If for a very long time, when I said, I'm so scared to do public speaking, people say, just develop your confidence. Do this. Imagine people are, this is the kind of tips they gave me. Until I realize, actually, often we forget to tell women that we live in a society that often diminishes us. How many times we were told, stand to the back. We are not elected. or we are told we are not, we are the weak.

0: weaker sex, or we are told we are not equal to men. You know, little, both big stuff and little stuff. And I feel that those kind of systemic issues has kind of rooted ourselves in ourselves. Yeah. And that's when I realized that when I want to coach women, and I want other coaches also to know that when they coach a person about, particularly women, about being, like, for example, not speaking in a meeting, we must stop blaming the woman and ask the question, what in the system at times doesn't allow the women's voices to be heard? Yeah. And so I wrote this book, What Women Want Coaches to Know, basically for all coaches, not just women coaches, for all coaches. I also wrote the book for women that want coaching. And the reason why I wrote it for coaches and for women that want coaches is to say, look, that the women are not broken. They are talented. They are skillful. They can do the thing. There's nothing wrong with their resume. They don't need to go for another class. They don't need to go for another degree. They actually just need to be told, understand that the system for a very long time have told you certain things about yourself, and therefore you often feel quite ambivalent to step up into your full brilliance or your full talent or your full skill. And so in the book, I use the metaphor or the analogy of the fact that often we treat women, like, for example, like they are swimmers. We say to them, swim faster. Your technique is wrong. Your pace is wrong. And then suddenly, but the one thing we don't tell women is that when you jump into the river, there is crocodiles. And what do I mean with the crocodiles? There's sexism, there's gender discrimination, and there's biases that in a sense infiltrate our system. And so we shouldn't be surprised, you know, when we're at a meeting and we suddenly think, I know this, I can contribute to this, but we second guess ourselves. And if we know that the system has created us, you know, to be a little bit more hesitant and ambivalent, we can then say, what do we do to make sure that we kind of work with the system and we don't blame ourselves, but we work on ourselves in a way that we can say we're overcoming the system or we're fixing the system. So that's why I wrote the book. The book was written just to basically tell women, you are talented, you are brilliant. Basically, this, we need to fix the system, and the system is at fault. Yeah, so that's what I've done with What Women Want Coaches to Know.
1: I'm so humbled to hear your admission, and I agree that we second guess ourselves as women. No matter what you've accomplished, the inner critic is loud and clear, and it's been planted there through socialization over time. Know your place, speak when spoken to. And so we second guess our opinions and our values, and we are thrown in the deep end. Life is swimming in the deep end with the starting block a little further than, you know, than our male counterparts in very many of the spaces. Yeah. This understanding allows for those of us who are speaking in the field and writing that kind of opening platforms for voice. Let's talk about how writing, your writing and the writing that you coach, let's talk about how writing really allows that voice to develop, and to develop confidence in women who want to tell their stories.
0: You know, I was this reluctant writer. I've been part of writing groups. I attended writing workshops. But whenever I had to put my voice on paper, you know, my shivering didn't allow it to happen. And then one day I actually felt that, you know, often when things are happening to me, I ask other women also, you know, are you also like that? Do you also want to write, but you never get to written? And I then realized that maybe I'm asking the wrong question. It's not whether I can write, but what is it that I fear?

0: about my voice. Yeah, what is it that doesn't allow my voice to be captured on paper? And when I could answer that, you know, kind of, and that's the big thing that I work with in terms of with my clients. It's not to deny that you are insecure or that you are not confident, but is to realize that we have to respect that. It's a kind of a protection for us. And that irrespective of being doubtful or ambivalent about your writing journey, that you still need to put the words on the paper and then say, and then other people can decide whether that writing that you've done is good enough. And so that was my journey. I decided, actually, I paused. I said to women, I work with women, I work with academics as well, PhD and master, PhD candidates and master students, basically ask them, what is it that makes you so hesitant about your voice? And if we can answer that, we can move forward. And so my writing journey was a stop-start story until I decided that I will let other people decide whether my words are good enough. That's when I then entered a competition, the Dalro Cantemba Short Story Award. That was the first, besides the book that I've published, I thought, let me just check out whether the stories that I'm writing, whether people feel that it's an important stories. Yeah, and I, you know, I was part of the 10 people that were shortlisted. And then I thought, actually, that's the way to go forward. And that's how I coach writers. I say, if you have nothing on paper, no one can evaluate it. So the first job of you as a wannabe writer or as a writer is to get something on paper. Don't worry who's going to read it. Don't worry about how it looks. Just get it on paper. And I think you also know that being a author of note, you know, you can't edit an empty page. You have to get it on writing, on the page. So that's what I do as a coach. I coach women and academics to basically get their thoughts on paper, to get their stories on paper, and then we'll decide what do we do next. Because then we have something to work with. Yeah, so that's what I do. Yeah.
1: I really enjoyed your tagline on the advert for this week's show where you said, we've all got stories, let's tell them. I think I'm paraphrasing. Yes. And it's true, right? We really want to be able to see these stories being told. When I read your story for the anthology submission, The Watermelon Carrier, I think it was, and I remember reading it and saying, I hope there's more like this where this comes from. I hope there's a whole bunch of essays that reach into the past in a way and create this nostalgia with such courage and authenticity. It was so beautiful. So thank that's you. My hint to you. I hope there's many more coming from that perspective. And you're absolutely right.
0: Yeah, no, go ahead.
1: Yes, you're absolutely correct in saying that once a story is out there and it's been published, there's a kind of validation, and I hope that's given you the confidence to continue writing.
0: It has, you know, and the one thing that you raise is, you know, when people like you that tell other writers, write more, you know, and I realize that I'm fortunate that I have a family that is very supportive of my writing, you know, because I first read my stories to them and then they want more. Yeah. And so I tell writers that writing, although it's a solo act, you know, you go into your room, you do that very difficult move of sitting on a chair and cutting yourself off everyone and write. But actually the writing journey must be a supportive journey. And so any of the listeners that are listening, basically, I think it's important that we form supportive groups around us. I'm part of a writing group, you know, that really provide me not with just cheering, you know, I kind of go forward, write another story,

0: also provide me with critique of my writing journey, you know, of my writing, of my stories. And they would say, maybe fix it like this, maybe consider this. But overly, there is a supportive environment where someone says to you, they are waiting for your story. Now, that's the reality about goals, particularly self-defined goals, you know, because writing often is a self-defined goal. What I mean by that is no one is waiting for your book. Yeah, no one is waiting for the story. But if you have a supportive network around you, there's someone then that says, oh, when is the next story coming? Yeah, and I think that is important. And I often tell my clients, if you don't have what I call an accountability partner, like someone waiting for you, you know, and waiting for the story and say, when are you delivering again? Often we don't fulfill our deepest wishes about being a writer. And so I would want to, for any of the people listening, is to form your supportive network where people are waiting for your story, where you can make a commitment saying, I want to write a book. And then someone says to you, knock on your door, when is the book coming? When is the book coming? And so this book, What Women Want Coaches to Know, I actually wrote through Facebook. Yeah, I committed myself on Facebook. I said, I'm writing this and people must keep me accountable. And so when I met my Facebook friends and they say, what's happening with the book? Then I had to report in a sense. Yeah. And so I really want to encourage writers or, you know, and people that would want to publish is to get that supportive network around them. And often sometimes it's maybe not your family, but it might be other friends or a writing group that you form by yourself or you join a writing group. So that's all I can say. Get someone that is cheering you on, but also are waiting for your writing project.
1: And I think that feedback is also a very important part of the writing process, because feedback then develops your progress, your process, and really adds gravitas, adds weight to it in some ways. We have some comments on Facebook already where Tasneem Daniels is saying she remembers the crocodile analogy from your launch, and she also references the writer's art. The art of the writer, rather, and the morning pages, the artist's way and the writer's way. Yeah. And I think morning pages is such a nice way to tap into that creative brain very early in the morning. But really, we need to definitely give a shout out to our support groups, our family, our writers groups, and working with a good editor. Let's talk about the editing process, right? Is it something that allows you to clear the smoke from the mirror, or does it limit in some ways?
0: I work with the whole process of you're right, and the person that would hold the process is the editor. I accept my editing. When people critique my work, I accept it fully. Yeah, because I think that often we, you know, and I often say that we write with our door closed, but when it's done, we have to open the door. And when we open the door, we actually have to be quite appreciative that someone is looking at your work and saying, can you do it a little bit better here? I would suggest you move this thing there. And I often, when I work with women writers, I say it's not an indictment on you as a writer. It often editors and our critiques that we get from our stories, although it's Aina and ouch, the critique that we get, it is about someone polishing your story so that it shines in the world. And therefore, and Shafinaz, when you speak about feedback that is important, I often speak about writing being a craft. You know, just as you do anything else, like painting, knitting, and all of that, it's a craft that

0: you have to learn. You just don't get up one day and say, I'm going to knit a jersey or I'm going to paint a masterpiece. You get help. You go to classes. That's similar to writing. You have to make time to get deep into the art and the craft of writing. And one of the components of that is to be able to accept feedback as it comes. And I know it's difficult. I found it quite difficult, but I also had a big kind of, I felt that English is not my first language and Afrikaans is my mother tongue. And so in a sense, I was very open to hear issues around grammar. Oh, I'm very bad with grammar. You can hear now already. But again, I mean, even there, I often told myself, you're not allowed to do public speaking because the E's and R's and W's and W's is all mixed up. And then I realized, actually, when I do speak, there's enough people that are happy to just listen to the message. They're not critical about how the little, whether you've spoken too fast or E's and R. But of course, I prepare very well. But still, I think that we as writers and potential writers have to, I think you know, have to open ourselves up for feedback. And then, of course, you know, when we do diaries, your diary is for you. You can sit there, write whatever and however you want to. But when you want to submit for people out there, the reader, you actually have to build a level of respect for those people that makes the time either to buy the book or to read your work. And therefore, I think there has to be one little layer of where someone intervenes and say, can you do it better? Do I understand it the way you've put it? Yeah. So as you can hear, I love feedback. It's part of, I accept it, I love it, and I ask for feedback. And the wonderful thing of the writing community is that they are willing to give you the feedback. They're not stingy about that. And they give it in the most loving way. And I accept it most lovingly, the feedback.
1: It takes courage, but also there's the humility that comes through very spiritually in the writing. Yes. I think there's a fine line, right? Because we self-edit sometimes out of doubt, but because you're also setting a better boundary for yourself. You set better parameters. You want to get better at your craft. Absolutely. And that editing and feedback, yes, can be taken back into it. Yes. But there's also a point where we have to remember not to

0: wild with the creativity and then worry about cleaning, brutal editing, chopping, and sorting.
1: Absolutely. Absolutely. Yeah.
0: Rosita, you also won a recent award for another short story. Shall we take it that you are refining the craft of the short story, short writing, and essays? And what does this new win mean for you? What can we hope for from your pen in the future?
1: So, I write stories about because I don't want people to forget. No, like I think I've grown up in a, I was raised in a colored community, a poor colored community in Elsies River, and in and then in Itzehoe, and then in Belhar. And I don't know who said it, I must look it up, but when we don't write, we are part of our self-erasure. So for example, I often encourage anti-apartheid activists to write up their story, because otherwise it's going to feel like there was no apartheid. And it's like people say, oh, and I'm saying actually the only way that people will know what happened to us if we write about it. And so I am on that journey to not be part of self-erasure. I'm on that journey to capture how I grew up, the fun part, the serious issues, the challenges, the happy times, and I love the form, the short story form. It's a difficult form to write, but I love the ability to capture in 3,000 words a theme. And so yeah, so I am on that journey, and I'm encouraging other women and people of color to write their stories, because who's going to tell your story? This very interesting and sometimes quirky and sometimes humorous and sometimes very serious stories. Who's going to tell it if you're not going to tell it? And I often tell people that we're so unique human beings that even if we write on the same theme, it is going to be different from your perspective. So yes, I am on that journey. That story was about humor in the colored community, how we speak, how we call each other's nicknames. It was a wonderful story that really allowed my children to understand more about where I grew up and the cultural identity that I have. So I'm definitely on that journey, and I'll knock on your door for support in that journey as well.
0: Absolutely. I strongly favor this concept of when we're caught between memory and forgetting, that writing can be such a wonderful tool to ensure that the self-erasure doesn't exist and doesn't happen. So I really appreciate that part of your process and the reflections around it, and obviously your intentions for writing, because there's nuance that we can write of our own stories that can never be written beyond, just in a kind of helicopter writing style or whatever the case might be. So there's absolute value in writing our own stories, and I really, really commend you for both doing it and encouraging further biographical writing or autobiographical writing in our communities.
1: But I think there's also a deeper issue around writing, and I want kind of I'm encouraging people to write because when you are a writer, you actually have to look for the right words and explain what is happening. Otherwise, words, to be able to form a sentence to say this has happened or this is happening, is part of making yourself relevant. And so often I think writing allows you to show up in a more engaging way in the world. And as a writer, you suddenly the world, you're not unconscious in the world anymore. You walk past someone and you hear what the person is saying and you think, sure, that was a beautiful way of putting this. Or you on the global politics stage, you can't just be blubbering. You actually have to find ways of constructing a sentence so that someone else can understand you. And so often I'm encouraging people to write

0: Because I think we live in a world where people are just at times very passionate about something. Yeah, they're passionate, they get angry about the injustices. And I say that part of your approach as an activist or someone that is striving for an equal world is to be able to capture that in words and to convince someone else to join you in your struggle. Because, yeah, the anti-apartheid struggle was run by that. No, like, we didn't do it on our own. We convinced other people to join us. And how did we do it? Through storytelling. We told people this is what is happening, and then we convincingly told them the story, and they then bought into the story. And so I think writing is also a political act, for particularly for people that are working towards a free, a peaceful world. It is not just a nice to have. You know, we're writing little stories and I'm writing about my culture and my identity. It is actually a political act in terms of being able to let other people understand what is happening in the world. So, yeah, so I think you know that there's a bigger purpose behind our passion for writing. Yeah, because I think we can understand each other better if we explain to each other what we want to say. And that is what writing does.
1: Your writing journey definitely encapsulates this idea that writing can build bridges of empathy between people, and certainly that even our intimate stories are acts of a political nature. To document the story without apology, unapologetic documenting of our social history is without a doubt an act of a political nature and of historical relevance and significance. So certainly I wish you well on your journey of writing, continued writing and documenting your stories, and we look forward to seeing what comes out in the future.
0: Shukran for that, and I want to really thank you for your the way you have approached writing, because we walk in your footsteps. Yeah, you're building the confidence for us to be able to write, and so we follow your story. And yeah, so it's been wonderful to engage with you about your writing journey.
1: It's very humbling to hear that kind comment from you, and I think that we form a collective. We encourage each other. It doesn't matter how many books you've written, you write the book that is supposed to be out there, you know. And I think that encouragement comes back, a reminder that what we need to be continuing to do. So shukran for that as well. And from Book Bites and the team, we wish you everything of the best on your writing journey going forward.
0: Thank you. Thank you for interviewing me also. Yeah, thank you.
1: Shukran and assalamu alaikum. That was Rozida Shahbuddin, based in Cape Town, with a fantastic journey of writing, documenting social history, writing with authenticity, and reaching deep for her stories that are relevant, that are filled with empathy, and that are gender sensitive, allowing us a perspective and the encouragement to continue to tell our stories, to write our stories, and to continue to share these both locally and with the world. And I have no doubt that we have much to look forward to from her pen. That's it from us this evening. Assalamu alaikum wa rahmatullahi wa barakatuh.

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Bismillahir Rahmanir Rahim. Alhamdulillahi Rabbil Alameen. In the name of Allah, the Beneficent, the Merciful, all praise is due to Allah, the Lord of all the worlds. We welcome our friends in South Africa, the United States, and around the world to this week's edition of A Conversation with El-Hajj Mori Salah Khan. Once again, I'm pleased to be your host, coming to you through the Salam Media Network out of Johannesburg, South Africa. Salam Media is an online portal for humanitarian journalism. We don't just report the news. We advise you on what you can do about it. Today's focus on this 16th day of Dhul Qaddah, 1447 of the Hijri calendar,

0: corresponding with May 3rd, 2026 of the Gregorian calendar. We have another thought-provoking discussion ahead of us with three good brothers that have been with us before. The topic for today is issues and answers. Issues and answers. What human rights related issues are dominating the thoughts of our guests for today's conversation and why? Can't wait to get into it. Inshallah to Allah, we have again three of our repeated guests. Good brothers, thoughtful brothers. One brother happens to be at an airport right now. I'm hoping that he will be able to be with us for the entire broadcast. But if not, I'm sure that he'll be with us for most of it before he has to take off. Amir Abdulmalik Ali. Muhammad Bashir, retired attorney Muhammad Bashir, and Imam Yusuf Rios. These are the three guests for today's thought-provoking conversation. And without any further ado, let's just spring them on. Assalamu alaikum, my brothers.
1: Alaikum salam,
2: Captain.
0: Amir Abdulmalik, how much time do you have, brother? Can you hear me? Brother Amir, can you hear me? Okay, we're gonna have to work on him. Let's begin with you, Brother Muhammad Bashir. What's on your mind these days? What's dominating your thoughts, brother, in these challenging times that we find ourselves in right now?
2: Bismillah ar-Rahman ar-Rahim. Assalamu alaikum wa rahmatullahi wa barakatuh.
0: Assalamu alaikum
2: wa rahmatullahi. I normally start with Bismillah, obviously seeking Allah's guidance and not trying to offend anyone. But today, that's on my mind. How the potential for political correctness is interfering with the truth. I just witnessed, being a student of the law of journalism, I just witnessed what people are calling the gutting of the Voting Rights Act.
1: Right.
2: And one of the reasons why there's so much a hue and a cry is because people don't really understand the history of Black America. They run from it like it's the plague. Frankly, Muslims run from anything that is remotely connected to being Black in America. They run from it like it's the plague. The only thing they don't run from is quotations of Malcolm X. So my thought process is, what's really on my mind is a updated education on where we are today in Black history, especially for the Muslim community. And what drew my attention to this particular discussion was not even the gutting of the Voting Rights Act. I expected that. I anticipated that. I've been around long enough to see the writing on the wall. And I've already always had a different understanding as to what the Voting Rights Act, how it came about, the Civil Rights Act, how it came about, and the Fair Housing Act of 68, how that came about. So I've always had a different take on those. I always thought that those were appeasement strategies from government institutions because of the violent radicalization of the Black community in the early 60s. They called them riots, a lot of us called them rebellions. So as a way of trying to appease a certain segment of the Black community until they got their act together, that is racist white supremacists got their act together, they came up with the Voting Rights Act, the Civil Rights Act, and the Fair Housing Act. That's my thought process on it. I would love to have someone stand to correct me on it. But with that said, I heard a couple of imams who I actually respect, one from Zaytun, one from the Wahdin community, discussing politics, and almost threw up listening to it. The next thing that I heard was a brother submitted on Facebook a fatwa from Saudi Arabia on the Nation of Islam. I almost threw up when I read that as well. So with that said, let me do this briefly. Hopefully it won't take too long. Let's

just encapsulate this. Black Americans are in America by virtue of an institution called slavery. Right? And until we wrap our heads around what enslavement meant as it relates to the law and the institutions, we will never come to an understanding as to what it is. It's almost like the Harriet Tubman's speech where she says, I freed a lot of slaves. I would have freed a lot more if they knew they were slaves. The only mention of Black people in the United States Constitution, frankly, Black people are not mentioned in the United States Constitution when it was originally conceived. They just were not mentioned. The Three-Fifths Compromise didn't even mention that they were talking about Black people. The Three-Fifths Compromise, which is in the Constitution, is a mechanism whereby the North was in control of the money of the country. In order for the South to gain any control, because they had slaves and the North didn't have as many slaves, but they had cities, and so therefore they had more people. And so therefore, when you created this Congress and created this Constitution, the nature of how you got funding into your state or whatever was by virtue of your population, called the census. The South petitioned the government saying, wait a minute, you're getting all the advantages in the North because you got more people. We want our slaves counted as people. The North said, no, you don't count them as people. And so the compromise was that if you had a certain number of enslaved people, they would be counted as 3/5 of a human being for the purpose of the census and determining, one, representation in Congress, and two, monies that generate from that representation and from the population. So they weren't mentioned by name. They were mentioned as if they were property. Immediately in the Constitution on that as well, Article 4, Section 2 is the Fugitive Slave Act, meaning that if an enslaved piece of property exited, escaped, and was caught and found, and he had to be returned as a matter of law to his owner because he was property, he was not a human being. Now, I want people to wrap their heads around that as they move forward to try to understand the importance of the fights that had to take place in order for you to get to the point for somebody to gut a Civil Rights Act, to gut a Voting Rights Act. In 1791, the Bill of Rights, the very famous Bill of Rights, First Amendment, Second Amendment, Fourth Amendment, search and seizure, due process, not having to incriminate yourself in the Fifth Amendment, Sixth Amendment, right to counsel, et cetera, et cetera, et cetera. All the things that we hold so dearly in our discussions, especially when we come from other countries who have learned civics and social studies about America without understanding that that did not apply to Black people. Black people had to fight for that because the majority thought process was they were not human beings. They were not anything except property. Along comes something called a civil war. Property was the issue. Give us our property back. I get into this argument all the time on my own podcast because liberal whites and conservative whites who are white supremacists, for all of you Muslims who want to tell me that Islam doesn't have any racial whatever it is in it, that fake argument that you like to make, white supremacists decided that they would not allow Blacks to fight to keep the Union together. That's Northern white supremacists and Southern white supremacists who were fighting to keep their own. They wanted their own. They wanted to be able to keep slaves, to keep Black people as property. Mm-hmm. And the North said, we don't care about people being kept as property. You can't just separate because we passed a law saying that Missouri is free and Nebraska can be slave. We don't rock like that because we're not making any money off of it. This is what they thought about Black people. So Black people had to fight. The North was losing. The Emancipation Proclamation comes about because Blacks were escaping, going to Union forts. And the generals in the Union forts were saying, are they persons or are they property? The South was saying they are property, return them to us. And the North was saying, no, no, no. To make sure that we break your back, we're going to treat them as persons. Think about that. So the mentality wasn't really the personhood of the Black person.
It was the contrast between whether or not they, what can you, how can you use black people to keep the union together on one side? How can you use black people for the purposes of maintaining the social order?

0: of the South. Well, black people, Henry Highland Garnett, Harriet Tubman, Frederick Douglass, convinced Lincoln to issue an Emancipation Proclamation. He issues an Emancipation Proclamation. Listen closely, Muslims. He issued an Emancipation Proclamation that freed slaves in the states at war with the Union.
1: That's right.
0: End slavery. He could care less about slavery, but to break the back of the free labor, he issued an Emancipation Proclamation. And when he issued that Emancipation Proclamation, over 500,000 black people fled the South and moved into northern cities and into the West to escape that level of racism, white supremacy. And over 200,000 joined the Union Army. Lincoln didn't want them to fight, but white boys were dying. This is the nature of the white supremacy. And so therefore, they allowed black people to fight because it was not fair for people to feel like the white boys are dying and the black boys aren't. So black boys took up arms for the very first time in American history because they didn't have a Second Amendment right. They took up arms to fight for their freedom. So I don't want to hear any nonsense from you Muslims telling me about Lincoln freed the slaves or the Civil War freed the slaves. Black people fought for their freedom and they won. Do we get that? They won. And the backlash from that came the KKK, the brown shirts, the institutionalized lynchings to offset that. Why? 1856, there was a doctrine. It was incorporated by the Supreme Court, the same organization that just gutted the Civil Rights Act. It was called the Supreme Court. They issued an order in a case called Dred Scott v. Sanford. The decision said that a black person could not be a citizen of the United States. The Constitution never intended for them to be a citizen of the United States. They could not sue in a federal court because they were not citizens of the United States. And that a black man had no right, not one, that a white man was bound to respect. Please stop telling me about race and Islam. If you don't understand how race permeates everything, every system, every action, every thought process, every law in America, and you come to me with that overarching thought process, which is very noble, and not understand the plight of who it is that you're dealing with here in America, then I don't really want to hear from you. I don't want to hear your fatwas. All right? Now, after that, they passed the 13th, 14th, 15th Amendments, which were called the Reconstruction Amendments. Why? Because, again, no one was willing to hold to the fact that blacks were had been enslaved. They still had that same Dred Scott mentality, which they still have today. So they had to pass a law called the 13th Amendment to say slavery is abolished, even though they put an exception in, except upon the commission of a felony. They had to pass a law that said that anyone born on U.S. soil is a citizen of the United States. That's directly impacted by the movement of black people. Mm-hmm. By the way, and the willingness of black people to fight for their freedom, violently fight.
1: Yeah.
0: They had to pass a right to vote in the 15th Amendment because they were being denied access. Citizenship meant that you had the right to participate in all the things that citizens had to do. You understand that? And even then, you get your Red Summers, where over 60 black counties and towns were burned to the ground and the people were murdered and massacred because they tried to get the right to vote, because they tried to live true to the citizenship that they were allegedly granted by the 13th, 14th, and 15th Amendments, because the culture, the system still holds on to a black man has no right that a white man is bound to respect. So if you are black, you are fighting each and every day of your existence just to be treated as a man, mm-hmm. each and every day. Do we get that? I hope we do. Let mm-hmm. me go on. Give me 2 more minutes, Sheck, if you don't mind, please.
1: Okay, 2 minutes. Go ahead.
0: The after you get your black summers in the early 1900s. I mean, the only coup d'etat, the complete overthrow of the government that ever happened in the United States on soil, United States soil, happened to a black community in Wilmington, North Carolina, where they had taken the right to vote and voted in black people to govern that area of North Carolina and to send people to Congress. They burned it down. White supremacists burned it down, killed everybody who was involved, burned the newspaper down, and ran all the black people out of town, and by the way, seized all their property, because people never got their money back, their property never got it back.
1: Wait a minute, brother. Was that Wilmington or was that...
0: Wilmington, North Carolina. Not Wilmington, Delaware. Wilmington, North Carolina.
1: Okay. All right. That was Wilmington. Okay. Because Winston's something similar to that happened in Winston-Salem as well.
0: Well, but that wasn't an overthrow. This was to stop them from voting. But this one was an actual overthrow of the government. The only other attempt to do that was when? January 6, 2021, by the same mentality of white supremacy.
1: Indeed. History repeated itself.
0: Think about it. Finally, it was the civil rights movement. It was the hate that hate produced, 1959, where they showed you the Nation of Islam. And the thought process that came out of that. Malcolm gave a speech called The Ballad of the Bullet. In 1964, there was a riot by virtue of a white cop killing a black kid in Rochester, New York. There was another one in Harlem by virtue of a white cop beating up a black kid in New York. The Ballad or the Bullet said to black people, said to the world, black people are not going to stand by anymore and be treated like that. The Civil Rights Movement said, black people are not going to stand by and be treated like second-class citizens anymore. And the thought process that black people would rally together to come together on any level, whether it be the Nation of Islam, whether it be the Black Panther Party, whether it be the Black Power Movement, whether it be the Civil Rights Movement, the idea that there was movement in the black community is what opened the door for each and every one of us to be here today. So the Voting Rights Act was a direct result of all that history that I just gave you. And that's just a encapsulated part. That's not even that's a minuscule part of what black people had to go through to get here.
1: Mm-hmm.
0: So please understand that when you begin to talk about the history as to who you're going to vote for and who you're not going to vote for, they never wanted you to be a citizen. They never wanted you to have that vote. They never wanted you to exercise any rights as a citizen. You couldn't sit on juries. You couldn't buy a house. You couldn't live in their neighborhoods. You couldn't get a GI Bill. You couldn't do any of the things that white men could do, except that black people fought understanding the racial composition, the racial animus that existed in this country if you were black. And so therefore, when you say that Islam is the Nation of Islam saying that the white man is the devil, and therefore that's totally anti-Islamic. Look, one of the things that I learned, first thing I learned about the Shaitan was that he was a deceiver. And so when I look across the room and I see a deceiver, I don't know if he's a Shaitan, and I'm not going to call him the devil, but I could tell you this here, he sure act like the devil. And so please, don't judge people on this end of the border, and especially you guys who are black, who think you can side with Trump or side with the Democratic Party. I'm not on either side of that particular party, because in my humble opinion, the history demonstrates, as a matter of law and as a matter of fact, that they are two sides of the same quarter. One is head, that's the one who's in charge, and one is tail. And they only flip when it comes to who's in charge. At the end of the day, when you spend it, you get the exact same result. If I buy a popsicle and I got a quarter and it costs a dime, I'm getting 15 cent change back every time. That's only difference in that. There's no difference in the two. In the minds, if you understand black history. Now, how you proceed in dealing with the different sides may be different, because the tail don't look the same as the head. But the goal has to be what happens once you spend. Once you choose your side, what is your goal when you choose that side? And if you're not willing to choose a side, or you choose the same coin without trying to get, maybe I'll try a dollar this time. Maybe I'll try two dimes and a nickel this time, as opposed to the same coin. If you're not willing to do that, sit down, stay out of the discussion, because there are some of us who have been in it for 70 years trying to get our people to see that we are the solution, not the Democratic Party, not the party politics, not the Republican Party, not Donald Trump, It is we. We have the mandate to stand for truth, no matter who it's for or who it's against, including even if it's against our

0: ourselves. If we're not willing to do that, stay out of the discussion.
1: Okay, on that note, so that we will be able to have uninterrupted perspective, opening perspective shared by our brother Imam Yusuf Rios, let us go to our first commercial break, brother Sadiq, inshallah ta'ala, and come back on the other side.
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1: Welcome back. We are dealing with the topic, issues and answers. Oh my God.

0: before you have to get your flight. Can you hear me? So you got a problem there. Please work on that, Brother Sadek. Clearly, there's still an issue with our brother. I don't know if he's not able to hear me, obviously. But Imam Yusuf, let's hear from you, brother. What has been on your mind and why? What is dominating your thoughts right now?
1: Bismillah, alhamdulillah, wa salatu wa salam ala rasulillah, wa astaghfirullah, wa atubu ilayh. Piggybacking off of where our brother and our teacher and elder Muhammad Bashir was coming from, that has been on my mind in just watching. We've been on this program a number of times, and we have been watching the progression, so to speak, or the deterioration or the breakdown of Western civilization before our eyes. But I think that we're at a point where the situation has become more intense. And it's very clear that a lot of the things that were being fought for, as far as human rights, a lot of the support systems, the legislations, the institutions, the culture, a lot of that stuff is deteriorating right before our eyes. And when you look at what's going on, for instance, in overseas, it's very shocking, because you have to also have an understanding of what's going on within Western societies. And as an example, when you have, for instance, you have the Palestinian situation, and then you have legislation, which there's an attempt to pass legislation to bar the Palestinians from migrating due to war conditions. So you have immigration policy coming in within Europe, within the U.S., that is stopping those people from going to a safe space. Well, every time you turn around in the Muslim world, it seems to be that there's an engineered failed state. So the Muslims are in a situation in which not only are they in failed states, they can't migrate as well, right? And it seems to be intentional at this point and strategic. And so then the appeal to international law, it does not mean anything. The appeal to the UN, as we all know, does not mean anything. But the new dimension, we've been watching this kind of play out for the last 20 years or so. But the new dimension now is that the support systems for human rights, as we mentioned, legislation and institutions and culture and so on and so forth, within the U.S. specifically, when we come back to what Muhammad Bashir Esquire was saying, on the gutting of the Voting Act, what we're seeing is that what we were fighting for, because we started to fight for that as a reality, is being undermined. So when you look externally and internally, when you look outside of the country and when you look inside of the country, we're definitely going to a new type of system. And it's a system wherein the rule of law doesn't have any real significance, and we're being forced to go back to zero almost when it comes to the struggle for human rights. And so what's on my mind is, like, are we prepared for the new type of system that is coming in? Because it's coming in faster than what we know or what we can understand and what we can really comprehend. So we're being blitzed. And it's not only, the thing is that this is global. You know, that's the reality, that it's a global reality. But we have our specific situations that we're dealing with as different tribes and communities. And so then, you know, the question is, where are the Muslims at in this? And I was at a congressional representation meeting where some congressional candidates, they came to basically politic in the community and ask for votes. One of the questions that was to be asked was about reparations. By the time that I got to the microphone and realized what had happened, the question had been changed around.

0: no longer was there a question of reparations. And you had one of the candidates that openly stated that he would not support reparations, period. You know, this was a Latino candidate, and you had a dancing around the whole issue on Israel or money's tax dollars going to Israel or the exportation of weapons to Israel. So we have a situation where people themselves that should be citing for justice are working against justice, right? And you have a change, you know, that's taking place in the discourse of some people. And they're doing, in other words, you have lobby groups that now are being targeted that are pro-Israeli, as an example. And so they're now they realize people are targeting those groups, so they're coming from another means. They're using other tactics. And it's the same thing with people and individuals. So the point that I want to come back to is that we can identify what's going on, and we see that there's an increasing problem that we're confronting, but we're not in a position to really identify what is the resistance. You know, what type of resistance are we going to give forward? And that's the part that is troubling me, because it's, again, it's not only here, it's all over. It's all over. It's every culture. It's every community that is impacted by the Western system. There seems not to be an understanding of what do we go to as an alternative.
1: Mm-hmm. Well said. Ani Abdelmalek, can you hear me, brother? I think you're muted. I can't hear you.
2: I'm okay. Muted.
1: There you go. There you go.
2: Alhamdulillah.
1: How much time do you have, brother?
2: I have, at the airport, we're boarding in about 20 minutes.
1: About 20 minutes. Okay, good. Alhamdulillah. Well, let's hear from you, brother. What's dominating your thoughts these days, in these challenging times?
2: The Islamic resistance on an international level, its relationship, of course, the Islamic revival, Africa, the rise of Africa, and the fact that the most important African leader today is a Muslim, Ibn Tarari, and what role Africa's rising, what role is that going to play in the Islamic resistance and in the Islamic revival? Here in this country, the state of African-American Muslims and performing our historical role of African uprisings led by Muslims, African uprisings led by Muslims, and a feeling that African-American Muslims in general are ready, but I don't think the leadership is ready. I don't think the leadership wants to die. Get ourselves to the point to where we are in a position where we're fulfilling our historical role. Because I believe that if we don't, Allah is going to humiliate us. He's going to punish us. And then how do we ignite the larger African-American community, the black population? How do we ignite them? That's been on my mind a lot. And then, of course, the protection for the immigrant brothers and sisters. You know what I'm saying? They are vulnerable. And then we have this spate of false flags taking place. There'll be more because Islam is becoming popular, because Muslims are becoming our heroes now. And so there's going to be, and then the entire country is going anti-Israel. So there's going to be, of course, more false flags blamed on Muslims. And how can we protect the Muslim community, keeping us on the offensive and not on the defensive? So those are some of the things that that I think about every day.
1: Mm-hmm. And from given what you just shared, our brother Muhammad, he in his opening remarks, he touched upon the importance of especially for us as African Americans.

0: whether we are Muslim or not, we African Americans, understanding and appreciating the history of struggle, that prism of struggle that we have come through as a people, and how that struggle has impacted in positive ways on America in terms of the positive changes that have taken place, changes that the demons that are in power right now are doing their best to try to undo. But the fact that, you know, we African Americans, we have this very unique history of struggle that has resulted in positive growth in America, positive change in America, and now this being, you know, under siege as it is. From your perspective, Brother Abdul Malik, what should we, especially Muslims, now this is a conversation involving, you know, four Muslim brothers on a Muslim platform, a Muslim-owned platform out of Johannesburg, South Africa, which also has its own very unique history of struggle that the world is well aware of. How can we as Muslims, especially of all tribes, respond to the challenges that we're facing right now, especially given the fact that our leaders, generally speaking, are not really stepping up in the way that they should, especially within the, you know, within mainstream Muslim establishment, our leaders are not stepping up. What are your thoughts on this challenge that we're facing?
1: Well, one of the things we were saying the other day is that the Muslims are frustrated. The Muslims are starving. They don't want to hear these wudu and miswak khutbas. They want to hear khutbas that address what's going on in the world and what we can do to prepare for all this. And one of the things we were saying was that if our brothers and sisters are sitting there in a khutbah, for example, and they're hearing a khutbah that is putting them to sleep, that's their fault. It's their fault because the masajid and such, they don't work except without the participation of the people, the cooperation of the people. Just like in prayer, if the prayer leader makes a mistake in prayer, what happens? The people in the congregation correct him. He takes the correction and then he moves on. The same thing applies. If we have leaders who are unwilling to stand up, then that's the people's fault. The people have to demand of their leaders more, and the leaders have to respond. And unless we do that, we're going to be getting those type of leaders. Leaders who are afraid, leaders who are unwilling to speak up and speak out, to take the correct positions. That's on us now. It's a new day. It's a new day now. There was a time where those type of leaders could get away with that. Not today. Today they're being jammed up. They're being jammed up particularly by the youth. But at the same time, though, they've got to be jammed up also by the aunties and the uncles and so on and so forth. And so that's on us. These leaders have to respond to what we want. And what we want is a leadership that will stand up, a leadership that is strong, a leadership that will show courage, a leadership that will help bring izzah to the people and to this deen. That's what we need. A leadership that is not afraid to die. That's what we need. A leadership who's going to stand on faith and not fear. But in order to have that type of leadership, we've got to change. We've got to become a better people, and we've got to, at the same time, put pressure on our leadership to respond to what we want.
0: Indeed. At the end of the day, we get the type of leadership we deserve. That's, yes. That's the bottom line.
1: Yes.
0: Brother Muhammad, you began this conversation with some with some fire, much needed for, you know, the awakening that needs to take place within the consciousness of our people. What say you at this point in terms of what needs to be done in order for us to meet these challenges of our time, both African Americans and Muslims, generally speaking? Because let me say this: one of the things that I have been inspired by, you know, there's the verse in the Quran that reads in translation of the meaning that subhanAllah. Oh, mankind, we created you from a single pair of a male and female and made you into nations and tribes for you to know each other, not for you to despise one another. Verily, the most honored among you in the sight of Allah is the one who is most Allah-fearing, the one who is best in conduct, most conscious of Allah and most conscious of the responsibility that he or she has vis-a-vis that consciousness of Allah. But we all come from one single source. Every human being is related to every other human being on this planet. But we come to the table with different experiences, with different sociological frames. And we come to the table, you know, with different experiences. And so African Americans, we have a very unique history in this country. We have a very unique history in the world. Muslims come to the table with a unique history, being the recipients of the final revelation to all of humanity. And alhamdulillah, this is a gift, and this is a noble challenge that each and every Muslim has, irrespective of what tribe they come from. But with all that being said, the reality is that we, those of us who are in the United States of America, we live in a country that is mired in contradiction. We live in a country that is mired in hypocrisy, with two faces. There have always been two. And this is something that is even acknowledged by, you know, the creme de la creme of this system. I mean, the former chairman of the one of the most powerful, the Senate Foreign Relations Committee, for whom the that scholarship is named after. SubhanAllah. Fulbright, J. William Fulbright. He wrote a book that you may be, you brothers may be familiar with. If you're not, I really encourage you to get it and read it, because even now it would be a very powerful a reading to reflect on. A book titled The Arrogance of Power, in which he described two Americas. He described two Americas. So we have this dichotomy, we have this these contradictions. But one of the things, and this was a point that I wanted to make at the beginning, one of the things that has been a point of inspiration from me is to see the way our non-Muslim friends and neighbors, our non-Muslim brethren who strive to be rightly conscious. You know, when we look at what was taking place at the height of the oppression in Minnesota, these bitter cold days with snow and ice on the ground, the overwhelming majority of people that were out in the street, the thousands each and every day, they were non-Muslims. Most of the Muslims in that area, they were afraid to come out, and understandably so, especially given that this is the city that has the highest a number of brothers and sisters from Somalia. You know, they were under siege, but the non-Muslim neighbors, they came out into the streets in the thousands. And so, you know, this happening in Minnesota, this happening in other

0: other cities in the country, it gave me, you know, this, you know, human rights advocate with decades of struggle under his belt, room for optimism, you know, that, you know, we have this. We have this this desire and willingness for pushback in very significant ways, and ways that are, that can be very costly. I mean, in Minnesota, you had two non-Muslim, non-African Americans who were killed, a male and a female killed. So, you know, there is this sense of shared anger and concern and responsibility that is inspiring. And if this country is to be saved, it will be saved through this prism. But with that being said, Brother Muhammad, you made some very important points opening in your opening remarks. What more do you have to say in response to what Sheikh Yusuf had to say and what Amir Abdulmalik had to say?
1: The concept.
0: Oh, and let me just say, subhanAllah, I knew this hour is going to go fast, man. We're at 2:47 now. Mm-hmm. So we got 13 minutes. And we want to split them up among you three brothers. So go ahead, brother. Go ahead, Brother Muhammad.
1: The concept of leadership, which I agree with from both the imams, is an absolute imperative. But the leadership doesn't begin with the imam. The leadership begins with the people. The people are going to have to be educated so that they can make sure they step to the imam and move the community in the right direction. The imam should be following the leadership of the community. So therefore, that's why I gave you an overview of the history, so that you can understand that when the people come together, whether they be Muslim or non-Muslim, the culture moves. Now, just as a little bit of, again, some background, there were abolitionists in the time of antebellum South. They were abolitionists, white people who stood on the side of the slave. The question, and in the early 1900s, there were the communist worker parties, the people who actually tried the Scottsboro versus Alabama case. So these were white people who were standing on the side of black people at that particular time. There was also the civil rights movement. So you got your Goodman, Shurner, and et cetera like that, those people who died during the civil rights movement. So it's always been a incorporation. The question, though, always has been, especially now, so that I can answer it for the Muslims, the question has always been, even with these shared experiences, if the shared experience have the same shared intent, all right? There's a difference between you issuing an Emancipation Proclamation to save the Union and you fighting to save the Union versus you fighting for liberation and fighting for freedom. Mm-hmm. There's a difference, and there's a difference mentality. Now, you may come together for the purposes of a Minneapolis because this is not the America you signed on to if you're European. I don't want to see a king. There's no king's movement out there. But the difference here is, at the end of the day, I was at a rally one time, Reverend Al Sharpton was there, and I had to critique that because I was next on the podium. And in the back of the room was something called, what was that movement back then? A bunch of white folks who had lost their houses and Obama wound up giving them their money back, whatever. But they were protesting. And they were protesting for a different reason because that was not the America that they saw. Or that's America they grew up with. Most of the people in the civil rights movement who were Europeans came to the civil rights movement because they saw an America that they had never seen before. Black people were in that movement trying to change an America that they saw each and every day. They were seeing an American nightmare. Other people had seen the American dream. And so the impact, the intention is a little bit different when you begin to talk about that. Now, finally, last but not least, is that it really does boil down to the leadership. It really does boil down to check the examples and see who put you in the position to be who you are. You may have been European and gotten your home, et cetera, because they have restrictive covenants in your community and you could not sell to a black person. You could deny him a GI Bill. You could deny him a living in your neighborhood. You could burn down his neighborhood and inherit his house. And so therefore, you coming to the table, you coming to the table with a different mindset. The Muslims have to bring, when these people come to the table, they have to bring a different mindset. And that mindset has to be that the culture has to change. The culture has to change, and we have to be the stimulus for the change. And I, look, whether they be Christian, Jew, whatever, obviously we know they can't bring you to the moral center that you are as a Muslim. And if we don't get that point across to our leadership, we wind up having, when you talk about a duopoly, Du Bois wrote about that in his Reconstruction. This is not new that there's two different sides of America. He wrote that there's two different sides of Black America. And you're seeing that right now in the Muslim community. There are multiple sides. You got Muslim leaders who are African-American who have sided with the immigrant understanding of how Islam should be practiced, as opposed to the indigenous Muslim who grew up here fighting this particular battle, scratching and clawing to make Islam, to establish Islam in a way that Amir Abdul-Malik just talked about. They're willing to fight for it and die for it, as opposed to the willingness to appease the majority and just find your little enclave where you can fit in. That enclave finding and fitting in didn't work for the 16 neighborhoods that were burned down in the Black community, and it won't work for Dearborn, Michigan. It won't work for Fairfax, Virginia. It won't, because they will always see you as just a lighter-skinned nigger. And until we get that point across, until they're willing to accept that the man who has fought this battle, who understands white supremacy, understands the level of the shaitan here in America better than anybody else in the world, because they dealt with them longer than anybody else in the world. Until the Muslims get that point across, then you following Imam leadership is going to put you in the same position that it has today. With Imam saying, Trump said he was going to end the war, see the war ended. That brother literally said that. He said, look at what they did. They gave these immigrants all that money in Chicago. And I'm asking, well, when did the borders end at Chicago, begin at Chicago? How did they get to Chicago? They couldn't be in Chicago if they didn't get here lawfully. And you siding with the Republican talking point. Mm-hmm. That's siding with the immigrant thought process on what it is to be Muslim in America. Because you can, look, maybe I shouldn't say this, but I'm going to. When the stuff hits the fan, like it did on 9/11, your community can take their hijab off. Your community can blend in with the Puerto Rican. Your community can blend in with the European, because you can let your hair hang down. But you can't erase melanin. You can't erase this. And the number one, as a matter of law, you can Google it and check it, from the beginning till the end, even during 9/11, even during the most harsh times for Muslims in America, the number one group that has been a victim of the most hate crimes has been Black Americans, even after 9/11. Been Black American, because you can't hide that, and you can't hide the Dred Scott decision that they do not believe that you are human. They do not believe that they have to turn this culture over to you. We have to get that part across to the people.
0: Okay, my brother, let's hear from Imam Yusuf Rios. Let's your final thoughts, brother. You got a good solid three to 4 minutes, inshallah ta'ala, if Amir Abdul-Malik doesn't come back. I think he's gone.
2: So one of the things that is important, piggybacking off of what Muhammad said, is the issue of political education. And we have to understand that for the past 500 years, there has been a transforming of the world. And we saw in 1924 with the elimination of the Khilafah, that accelerate for Muslims. But when we look at West Africa, there was a dialogue about the whole issue of slavery that was there. And when we look at North Africa, there was a dialogue about just leadership around the same time. We're talking about, you know, the 1500s. And that dialogue has remained to this day, which is the issue of human dignity and the issue of justice. And it was an incomplete dialogue. And that dialogue eventually came into the Americas as well, because it had impacted Muslims that were in West Africa and non-Muslims as well that were in West Africa through the transatlantic slave trade. And so in the Americas, we inherited that whole discourse on what does it mean to be a human being. right? And we've seen some of that come up

0: in South Africa as well, and South Africa has been a contributor to that dialogue. Where we lack is a strategy on the cultural level and economic level, on the media level. You know, when we look at legislation and politics, even how policing is done, we're lacking a vision on how we want to see the world. And so if we don't have the liberation understanding, it's going to be difficult to born a leadership or birth a leadership, because right now the message structure has changed dramatically. The message structure is a board-based structure. You can't pinpoint who's the leader is. Is the leader the chair of the masjid? We're blaming the imams, but the imams in many cases are not leaders in their community. They're employees and they're faces of the community. They're not allowed to be the leaders. And so the professional community itself, and I've been saying this for quite a while, is very responsible for the current situation that we're in. Because even though we had the strong imam concept in the time period where the African American community was much more dominant here in the US, even though people complained about that, we had some sort of leadership. Those imams, they had their deficiencies, but they had to prove themselves to the community, or else they would have no respect. And so they had to give something back to the community. They had to show that they were able to clean up the community. They had to show that they were able to bring some programs. They had to show something of progress in terms of servicing the community. But what we have now is, with the 501c3 concept and the board regulation of the mission, we're never going to get a leadership out of that. And it has failed. It has 25, almost about 25 years of being modeled, and it has not given us leadership. So we need to really think about political education and regrouping the leadership. And we have to tie in our understanding today, what has happened over 500 years, because the Muslims themselves have had an incomplete discourse. The Muslims themselves have to recapture the prophetic discourse of liberation. And I think that's a little more clear in the South African community than it is in many other communities. But most Muslims believe that if you reform, it's okay. Everything would just be in place. But they're realizing fast now that that's not working, because the world system is changing. And so the Muslims are not in a position. Like, if we really look at what's going on with the Iran war, the Middle East will be transformed. Economically, they will not be in the situation that they were in. So the Muslims will be in a position where they will be closer to being in the third world without power. And the same thing, if we look at what's going on with Ibrahim Traore, may Allah aid him, we see the resistance that he's getting, because he is attempting to liberate not only the land, but the consciousness of the people, so that they do for themselves. That's where we're at right now, unfortunately. If we don't think on those levels, we're going to end up in a really bad place. And I just want to close with this thought. A lot of what is going on now is intertwined, whether it's policing or whether it's the economy. And we have to really realize right now that with the move in AI, which is going to bring in a more intense surveillance state, you're going to see more war, because AI necessitates resources, natural resources. And as that continues to advance, the role of the human being will be minimized. So you're going to see a lot more human rights abuses. That's just factual. And if we don't get it together in our minds that we need to be able to give some sort of resistance back, we're going to be in a terrible situation. There's no way around it.
1: I agree, Sheikh Yusuf. We are at, literally, we're at the end of the broadcast. It's now 3 o'clock, but I wanted to give you just 1 minute, brother, 1 minute to respond to this question. Puerto Ricans are American citizens by birth, but there are many ignorant folk out there, and racist folk, you know, that don't know this. And ICE is just looking at anyone and everyone who looks like they could be, quote unquote, foreign, an immigrant. What are you seeing in your community, in your Puerto Rican community? How has this been impacting your community, both the Puerto Rican community, and what are you seeing in other Latino communities as well? How are they fair? Where you are, and what you're hearing in 1 minute, inshallah.
0: Well, I would, to be brief, you know, the community.

0: is being terrorized. And the Puerto Rican situation is a crisis situation as well, because in Puerto Rico itself, you have the state authorities utilizing ICE to attack the Dominicans, and the Puerto Ricans themselves are in a colonial situation. And it's because we have a very large Dominican population that is there under immigration. So when wherever you look, it's not just the Latino community. You have ICE being used on the African American community. That is not being talked about enough. You have the same thing going on with the Native American community, right? And the Muslim community. We brought this up yesterday when we were meeting with the congressional representatives. In New Jersey, you have major cases where Muslims have been taken by ICE, especially when it comes to Muslims that are active for Palestine. And you have an imam that passed away and so on and so forth. So the state is one of terror. You know, I mean, we don't have enough time to get into to the situation, but what you're seeing is also pushback from the community. And that's kind of where we have to be.
1: Inshallah ta'ala, we're going to continue this conversation. We're going to continue this conversation with you brothers, and maybe add one or two others, and hopefully get some I'll make a request for some extra time, inshallah ta'ala. But for now, I want to thank you both, and our brother, he probably has boarded his flight, for joining us today for this very important conversation. And inshallah ta'ala, aluta continua, the struggle continues, inshallah. So may Allah ta'ala bless you the rest of your day. And we want to thank our brothers and sisters and friends who joined us for this conversation. For doing so, please share the Facebook link. And inshallah ta'ala, we will continue this at another time. I close out as we normally do. Bismillahir Rahmanir Rahim wal Asr. Inna al-insana lafi kusr. Illa alladhina amanu wa amalu salihati. Wa tawassaw bil haqq. Wa tawassaw bis sabr. Which means, in the translation of the meaning, in the name of Allah, the Beneficent, the Merciful, by the token of time through the ages, surely humanity is in loss, except those who believe and do good, and exhort one another to truth, and exhort one another to patiently persevere. Peace be unto you. Assalamu alaikum.
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0: It's a new beginning. 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
1: My brothers and sisters, did you know that the scholars told us in this earth there is a paradise? In this earth there is a paradise. Whoever enters it will enter the paradise of the hereafter. And whoever cannot enter it will not enter the paradise of the hereafter. What is this paradise, my dear brothers and sisters? It is not materialistic. It's not the outside appearance. It's not the praise. It's not the reputation. It's not the looks. I'll tell you something, brothers and sisters, wallahi. It is to be able to live with complete reliance on Allah subhanahu wa ta'ala, no matter where you go, what you do, or what happens to you. This type of a person can always see beauty in this world, can live as if there is a paradise in this world. What do I mean by that? I mean the negatives, anxieties, depressions, fears.

and sadnesses that we go through, grief that hits us, all sorts of pain, all of these, they become suddenly diminished, wallahi al-azim. And you become stronger automatically and able to get through them. There'll still be pain, there'll still be sadness, but your sadness and your pain is different to everyone else. You're able to live with it and keep going, and you'll get over it quicker. Anybody who has a connection with Allah, with God, Allah subhanahu wa ta'ala, is able to get over all these negatives of life quicker than anyone else and be able to live a paradise in richness or in poverty, in health or in pain. There is a book called The Relationship, or the relationship between the mother and its child, by John Bowlby, who said that a child has a particular connection with its mother, and that connection, when it's there, the child feels safe and at peace and at comfort until it grows up. With the warmth of its mother, it feels nothing else can happen to them. And that's through the heartbeats and everything that was in the womb. And he draws a conclusion from that saying, this expert psychologist, a great author, he said that it is proven through studies that people who have a connection with God are less likely to take their life and are less likely to experience long-term depressions or mental illnesses. They're able to be more resilient and get over them quicker. My brothers and sisters, we have in our deen, alhamdulillah, in our religion, something called tawakkul. First of all, what is tawakkul? Tawakkul, my dear brothers and sisters, simply means to have the trust in Allah's plan and rely on Him in any case. To trust in Allah's plan and rely on Him in all cases. Meaning that you must do everything in your ability. Listen carefully, brothers and sisters, it's very important. You must do everything within your ability that Allah had given you. All the resources which Allah had gifted you. Then, after that, whatever the outcome, whatever the result after it, after you tried your best, whether it looks good to you or it looks bad to you, or if everybody tells you negative things about it or everything good about it, the person with tawakkul does two things. After the event, if you get something great out of it, you do not boast. You don't think you are better and superior to other people and show it off. Number two, if it looks bad to you, if it looks bad to you, you are never pessimistic. Pessimistic is a person who has negative judgments and thoughts. So this is going to happen. That's going to happen. This is bad. I'm a bad person. I am a failure. I cannot do it. There's no way. I'm not even going to try again. They develop traumas. They don't know how to get out of it. What is the solution to that, brothers and sisters? Tawakkul. It's like this. You have a problem in your life, or you have a fear in your life. Fear, by the way, is the opposite of tawakkul. Without tawakkul, there's fear. And then you've got to hold on to something that gives you motivation. But tawakkul, which is to hold on to Allah and connect yourself with Allah subhanahu wa ta'ala, that He has the best plan in everything that you do, means like this. If you're in a problem, you can't get rid of it, and it's playing on your mind, you can't go to sleep, you feel like the world has caved in on you, do these three things. Wallahi, it works, and I've seen it work with a lot of people. It works with myself as well. Number one, you need to first and foremost truly and really identify clearly what is it that is disturbing you. What's your problem? Don't go into 5 or 10 different problems in your life. Don't branch them out. You just go to one by one. Just put it in one little bag and focus on that problem. Identify it. You can do it right now while you're sitting here. Identify a problem that plays on your mind. One. Not two. One. Is it your exams? Is it money? Is it your children? Is it your marriage? Is it something someone said to you? Is it your looks? Is it your job? Is it your car? What is it? Any problem. Is it something legal? Is it someone who is after you? Whatever it is. One problem. Identify it. Focus on that problem. Next, you're going to do this. The next thing, you're going to do this. You're going to truly from your heart, honestly and sincerely say, even if you need to close your eyes for this, and you forget about everything around you for about 1 minute. Not even. Just 20 seconds. Just empty your mind. Can you do that? Can you do it for 20 seconds? Just don't worry about anything in the world. There is

nothing else. Imagine you're going to die tomorrow. There's nothing else that matters. Focus on that problem. Close your eyes and say to Allah, if you believe in Allah, say to Him, Oh my Supreme Lord, I'm going to take this problem off me. I don't want it anymore. I don't want to think about it. I don't want to deal with it anymore. And I am giving it to you, Ya Allah. I give this problem to you. Wakkaltuka in Arabic. I delegate you. You, Allah, take it off me. I'm going to give it to you to do whatever you want with it. I don't want it anymore. I'm taking it off my shoulder. Just give it up. Give up that problem. That's the second step. Suddenly you're going to, if you do it right, you're going to feel a little bit of pressure go off you. You've given it up to Allah. If it doesn't work right now, do it tonight when you go to sleep, inshallah. Maybe you need some quietness. Maybe you need to focus. Maybe you need, if you're a mother, maybe children need to go to sleep. If you're a father who's also looking after children with your wife, maybe they need to go to sleep. Just focus. The third step you have to do after that is this. Don't have any expectations after that. Don't have any expectations. Don't think, now Allah is going to do this for me. Just empty your brain, empty your expectations and say, Ya Rab, anything that you decree as the outcome from this, I accept it. I accept it. And I will be brave and I will face it and I will do my best for it because I know whatever the outcome is, Ya Rab, I will get through it. Summon bravery. There is a fourth thing, and that is very important. Do what you can within the power that Allah has given you to take care of this problem. But remember what you've just done. You've given it to Allah. You've taken away all the expectations. Whatever outcome, you know that even if it's hard, because you gave it to Allah, He will assist you through it. And believe that and be motivated to it. And lastly, do what you can out of the resources that Allah had given you. Brothers and sisters, if you can get used to that, I swear, wallahi, any problem you go through, whatever comes your way, and it will, you will face many pains and many problems in your life. Don't you dare ever sit down and think you want a paradise where there's no pain, nothing. There has to be. But we don't know what's good for us and what's bad for us. You do what's halal. Fear Allah in what you're doing. Don't go for the sins. If you do, repent to Allah and forgive yourself. Don't worry. We all make mistakes. But give it to Allah. You know the sin? Even if you've done a sin, even if you've done something haram, give it to Allah. Say, Ya Rab, the thing that I am feeling right now, I feel so much guilt of that thing last time that I did. Ya Rab, I give it to you. I don't want it anymore. I don't want this burden. Forgive me, Ya Allah, Wallahi. Ya Rab, my Lord, I regret it. I don't want it anymore. Forgive me. Suddenly say, I don't have any expectations. I'm going to do my best. Be brave and keep going. Forgive yourself. If it's a right of someone else, say, Ya Rab, I don't want this problem. Don't expect any outcome. But the fourth thing is, go and see what can you do to repay the person that you've wronged. How can you make it up to them? Lift that burden off you in any case. Brothers and sisters, let me explain something further. One of the biggest mistakes a lot of Muslims do is when they think about relying on God, on Allah subhanahu wa ta'ala, they take it too far, to one extreme. And that is, they forget about their actions that they have to do, and they forget about cause and effect, the laws of cause and effect. If you do this, that's going to happen. If you don't do that, you're not going to get that. Who created these laws of cause and effect, brothers and sisters? Who created them? Is it not Allah subhanahu wa ta'ala? It's Allah who created the laws of cause and effect. So when you do something, you will receive. Go ahead and do it. Tawakkul means to use the laws of cause and effect which Allah created for you because He gave them to you. We're sitting there sometimes and we think tawakkul, tawakkul. Everything, sometimes we have 50% of the solution around us. But we refuse except for a supernatural solution. We want something different. Do you realize that? I see a lot of Muslims, they sit there, they think, I need something different. Why? Because somehow I'm some special, because I'm a Muslim. I've got to be more special. God has to give me something more special. Some kind of sign, different to everything else. I heard one young person said to me, I wanted a sign from Allah about which way I should go. I said, what did you expect? He said, I expected a lightning. Well, I don't know why I expected a lightning. I think I watched too much Netflix. I don't know what the issue is. Lightning. Another one said,
Wallah, I just wanted a breeze, a little wind to come through the window.

says, what kind of tawakkul is that? Brothers and sisters, you have to use the laws and the laws of cause and effect. You have to do what you can. There is the other extreme. The other extreme is called when you rely only and solely and mostly on cause and effect, just things, and you don't rely on Allah at all. That's the other extreme. And these are most people who don't believe in Allah subhanahu wa ta'ala. And these are the people who go through most stresses, because when things don't work out, they try to get motivated, but it's very hard. As soon as something doesn't work out once, twice, three times, or they lose someone from their life, they don't know what to do with themselves anymore. But if you have your connection with a higher power, Allah subhanahu wa ta'ala, brothers and sisters, wallahi, no matter what happens, you still have greater hope than anyone else. People still have hope, but your hope is far greater, because your ambition, your goal, your connection is something beyond just this world. This world is going to temporary, is only temporary, it's going to end. So how it is tawakkul? It is to rely on Allah subhanahu wa ta'ala and do what you can of your effort together, hand in hand. Brothers and sisters, let me explain it even more than that. Tawakkul on Allah, putting your trust and reliance on Allah, means this exactly. You ready? Means this exactly. It means you do everything you can. Then, whatever the outcome, you think of four things. Four things that will keep you going, inshallah. One, whether good or bad, Allah has a plan for me. The outcome happens and you say, subhanallah, Allah has a plan for me. What is it? I don't know, but He has a plan. I am certain He has a plan. Number two, if it's a suffering that happened to you, say 100% good is going to come out of this suffering. 100% good is going to come out of this suffering I'm going through, and it will. Or number three, this suffering is a test for me. I know this is a test from Allah. It's possibly a test for my hereafter and a test of knowing myself. I will pass it and I will not let it overcome me. You know that test one and this suffering and all that? The shaitan will come to you right at the point of your lowest point. They will come to you right at the point where the outcome happens. Sometimes you might think, oh, I expected more of an outcome. It didn't happen that way. The shaitan comes to you and says, I've got him and her. I'm going to start whispering right now. What do they whisper? You missed out on this, man. You could have done that. You're a failure. You had this opportunity. Your friend does it. You missed out. What are you doing? You're a failure. I told you you're a failure. You would have been whispering like that. Or if you failed, says, I told you, you're not good. You sat there relying on Allah, making all your dua and everything, and you did everything that it needs, and you still failed. You're a loser. Why do you even rely on God? There's no such thing as God. The shaitan will get you right there, brothers and sisters, right there. Sometimes the shaitan will come to you and say, pray more. And as soon as you think you failed in something, say, see, I told you. You prayed all those prayers, all these sheikhs are telling you something, you failed still. Leave prayer. Right there is where the shaitan uses vulnerability. But guess what, brothers and sisters? The shaitan has no power over you. The Quran says this, that on the day of judgment, Allah subhanahu wa ta'ala says,

qareen. His own or her own shaitan that is born within the qareen will say on the day of judgment, "Oh my Lord, I did not make them go astray." But he or she was too far. They already thought bad about themselves. They were too far away. They were diving way far away. I just whispered and they listened. In another verse, the shaitan says, Iblis himself stands in hellfire and makes a sermon, and says to everybody in hellfire, "Hey everyone, let's make a deal right now. I know you're all going to blame me. Let's just agree. I don't blame you. You don't blame me. Every man to himself. I just called you and you listened. So don't hold anything against me, man. I had no power over you." Wallahi, the shaitan will say that. So you have power over yourself, brothers and sisters. So the four things are: something happens after you tried your best. Think, Allah has a plan for me. Number two, good is going to come out of this suffering. Number three, this is also a test for my hereafter. I will pass. Number four, it is a learning opportunity from the mistakes and decisions that I made. Is that a bad thing? Is it a bad thing that if you learn from your bad decisions?

bad thing or a good thing? Can you imagine everybody making perfect decisions? Is that possible? That's impossible. You're not meant to. So Allah subhanahu wa ta'ala makes us deliberately fail. Why? So we can learn. Who can tell me why Adam alayhi salam ate from the tree? Why did he eat from the forbidden tree? La ya akhi la, don't give me shaitan. Remember, we said the shaitan has no power. Shaitan whispered, but why did Adam alayhi salam eat from the tree? Something that we all have. Adam alayhi salam, everyone, ate from the tree because it was forbidden and of curiosity. But guess what? Allah subhanahu wa ta'ala knew that was going to happen. And He allowed it to happen knowing that Adam was going to make that decision. Why? Because Adam alayhi salam was going to learn something which without it he would have never learnt. He learnt the value of mercy and forgiveness. What does forgiveness mean? What does mercy mean? And these are two values that we need in our life. What is the feeling of forgiveness and mercy? This is what creates relationships and bonds between people. When you feel that somebody forgave you, somebody had mercy upon you after you made a mistake, how do you feel? Remember the last time that you may have had a clash with your own mother or your father, or a sibling or a good friend who you had long history with, and you did something bad. And then after that you reconciled, or they accepted you again, or you resolved the problem. Do you remember how much weight was lifted off your shoulder? You feel amazing. This feeling of forgiveness and mercy that Adam alayhi salam learnt after eating from the forbidden tree, he would not have learnt it had he not eaten from there and not have known the enemy and not have known his strength to bounce back, inshaAllah. And we all do that. We all fall in order to learn. So brothers and sisters, tawakkul on Allah subhanahu wa ta'ala means no matter what happened, you always assume positive about Allah subhanahu wa ta'ala. As I told you before, there is no pessimism in Islam. It is haram for a Muslim to be pessimistic. That's why certain people resort to false beliefs because of their pessimism. They resort to wearing a blue stone on their necks, thinking that it's going to prevent their evil eye. Because of their pessimism, they think everybody has it in for them and they're going to give them the eye. So they go and wear a blue stone or a shoe. I've seen a little shoe, people wear it. I've seen people make a horseshoe and they hang it on their exhaust behind their car. The car is not worth $2,000 and probably about to conk out, but they still put a shoe. Some people, they get a child. Wallahi, I've seen this a lot. A child is born, child's got blue eyes. Everybody's going to give him the eye. Who do you think you are, ya Ammi Tayyib? Allah subhanahu wa ta'ala gave you a child with blue eyes. Alhamdulillah, say mashaAllah, tabarakAllah. Everybody's going to give them, like everybody wants blue eyes or brown eyes or whatever. And what I'm trying to say, everyone says, something goes good. I better keep it a secret because everybody's going to give me a blow. It's good to keep things a secret, not showing it off. But this pessimism, some people go to fortune tellers, some people go to tarot readers, some people believe in astrology and they take a star and they call this star by the month that they were born and they say, that's me. Or that's me. They see a star, someone made up this idea that if you're born in January, you're a this or you're a... What's it called? It's scorpion and Virg. Huh? What? Anyway, the horoscope stuff. Star signs. Suddenly, they make a decision what they are. That's me. I'm Virgo. I'm Leo. I don't know what. And they put it on their... Somebody put it on their social media status. Star sign. Virgo. Okay, brothers and sisters, all this... Some people, you know, we talked about myths and superstitions the other day. This is the result of pessimism. You know, subhanAllah, last time I spoke about myths and superstitions, I just gave a very small example. You know, I said there are some myths that they taught us when we were young, even myself, that, you know, if you're praying on a prayer mat and you know, our grandmother and mothers and all that and fathers and even sheikhs, they used to tell me that I've got to fold even the tip of the prayer mat. Like if I don't pray, I have to fold the tip. Why? Because the shaitan is going to dance on it or pray on it. Another one says going to urinate on it. My God, look at all this carpet we're praying on here in the masjid. Must be shaitans everywhere. Don't pray on it. It's probably urinated everywhere and dancing. Brothers and sisters, I saw a kid. I kid you not. He left his prayer mat. And by the way, there's no such thing as a prayer mat. It's just a mat that we choose to pray on. The whole earth is tahur and masjid. Rasulullah said the whole earth is made as masjid tahur. The whole earth is made into a mosque, into a place of prostration, and it is all pure. You can pray anywhere. The entire earth is your prayer mat.
But some people like to have a prayer mat, and I understand that, maybe for cleanliness, or to put it, I mean, I've got a prayer mat myself, we call it a prayer mat, nothing wrong with it. For cleanliness, to pray on it because you feel a little bit more spiritual, not spiritual, but cleaner to pray on it, it's fine. And if you want to fold your prayer mat, put it away to keep it nice and clean, that's good. But the problem is when we associate pessimistic beliefs to it that the Prophet ﷺ, Allah did not tell us. I'll tell you what happens. I saw a kid, left his prayer mat open because he believed literally that the shaitan is preying on it. He was traumatized. He was terrified to pray on

That one is jinxed. That one's got a shaitan on it. No, I will never pray on that prayer mat. And it was a red prayer mat. He even hated all the color red. This is called pessimism. Do you understand what happens when we have superstitious beliefs, the result of pessimism? In Islam, there is no such thing, and pessimism is what leads to shirk in people. Going and reading your star sign, or going to somebody tell you your fortune or your future, 40 days of your prayer will not be accepted if you do not believe in them, just going to them. Believing in them makes a disbelief in Allah. Allahu Akbar, how much emphasis Islam puts on being optimistic, brothers and sisters, and not holding on to things like that. Tawakkul on Allah subhanahu wa ta'ala, not on talismans and amulets and charms and Pandora's. You can go to Pandora and buy gold, nothing wrong with that. But you know the name, Pandora, Pandora's box. It's all based on pessimism. And pessimism is vulnerability. This is how salespeople and influencers want to sell you something. They pry on your fears. Listen to what Allah says in the Quran about prying on your fears. He says,

The devil threatens you with the prospect of poverty and bids you to be shameful and bids you to do shameful deeds of stinginess, while Allah promises you forgiveness and great bounties from him, and Allah is all bountiful, all knowing. The shaitan says to you, you're going to be poor, your family's going to be out on the street. If you keep doing this, what you're doing, you're going to end up losing your job. Look at your kids, look at your wife, look at your husband, look at your parents. What should I do? What should I do? What should I do? Go to the banks. Get usury, get riba under any circumstance. Oh, more than that, more than that, more than that. Let's go and make a tobacco farm. Do you guys know why I mentioned that? This is in right now. Tobacco farms. And nicotine, which they put in vapes for young people to put toxicity and poison in themselves. And they do all these sorts of things in haram. Stealing, theft, crime. Why? Why? Because the shaitan makes you afraid. This is going to happen to me. That's going to happen to me. Where's the tawakkul? Tawakkul on Allah subhanahu wa ta'ala means to seek halal provision, not haram provisions, brothers and sisters. Speaking about tawakkul, I did say that there's something called tawakkul. Tawakkul and what? Tawakkul. Tawakkul means to put your trust fully in Allah subhanahu wa ta'ala and do and exert every energy, every plan, summon every resource and every advice you can get and study all the ways and plan and rely on Allah no matter what the outcome is, even if you fail. However, there are people who have only tawakkul, which means they're doing little or nothing and they just rely on Allah subhanahu wa ta'ala. The scholars, they said, reliance upon Allah without taking into account the laws of cause and effect is disobedience to Allah. It's ma'asiyah. And relying only on cause and effect without relying on Allah is shirk. It's polytheism. Because you're making things in life as gods. Maryam alayha salam, in the Quran in Surah Maryam, while she was giving birth in labor, she was in labor and giving birth under a palm tree. You know the story in Surah Maryam when she gave birth to Isa alayhi salam. Allah says,

Shake the trunk of the palm tree towards you. It will drop fresh ripe dates upon you. So eat and drink and enjoy what Allah has given you. Did you guys realize something surprising here? What was it? Shake the trunk of the... You need an elephant, two elephants to shake the trunk of the palm tree towards you. This is not only not an elephant, she's a human, and she's a woman, and she's in labor, she's giving birth. Sisters have given birth? No. And she has to shake the trunk of the palm tree towards her. Can she? No, she cannot. She touched it, and Allah did the rest. But why did Allah still tell her to shake the palm? Why did Allah send the message through that voice to still shake the trunk of the palm tree? To teach us, we still have to do our effort. Using our effort means that you are using Allah's resources, and tawakkul means to use what Allah gave you and to rely on Allah and the things you have no control over. That's why Allah brought this verse to us. Another example is Musa alayhi salam in Surah Al-Shu'ara, verse 63.

Allah says, and so while she was in labor under the palm tree, so a voice reassured her from below her. Do not grieve. Your Lord has provided a stream at your feet. Now listen, and shake the trunk of the palm tree. And shake the trunk of the palm tree.

Then we revealed to Moses, commanding him, strike the sea with your rod. He had a stick, strike it. Thereupon the sea split up, and then each became like the mass of a huge mountain. Again we see Musa alayhi salam standing at the ocean in the sea. Allah could have split the sea for him, but why did Allah tell him to strike it with his stick? To show us again, you still got to do the power and the effort which Allah gave you. You must do it. To teach us that part of tawakkul is to use Allah's resources that He gave us. What's the stick going to do? Allah did the rest. Allah says to the Prophet Muhammad sallallahu alaihi wasallam in Surah Badr, when he was in the Battle of Badr, in Surah Al-Anfal, وَمَا رَمَيْتَ إِذْ رَمَيْتَ وَلَكِنَّ اللَّهَ رَمَى. In the Battle of Badr, the Prophet sallallahu alaihi wasallam picked up some dust from the earth and he blew it. And he said, شَاهَتِ الْوُجُوهُ لِلْحَيِّ الْقَيُّومِ. The faces have become blinded by the will of Allah, the everlasting, the most powerful. And suddenly the enemies became blinded with the dust, just from a little bit in his hand. Allah says in the Quran, وَمَا رَمَيْتَ إِذْ رَمَيْتَ. When those enemies fell, O Messenger of Allah, when they became blinded and scattered, it was not you who did it. It wasn't a bit of dust that you threw. وَلَكِنَّ اللَّهَ رَمَى. It is Allah who made the dust go into their eyes. Still again, we learn the lesson. Do your part. Do what's within your resource. We never find the Prophet Muhammad sallallahu alaihi wasallam ever sitting aside just relying on Allah and making dua. Brothers and sisters, Rasul sallallahu alaihi wasallam was lifted to the heavens in Isra wal Mi'raj. Isn't that right? We all know this. We all believe this. But when he wanted to migrate from Mecca to Medina away from the enemies who were going to kill him, he could have just asked Allah to bring the buraq and just fly with him, take him all the way to Medina. But no, he went through a strenuous planning and strategy. So much so that you think, where is Allah in all of this? Where is Allah's reliance in this? Nah, that's what reliance on Allah means. He made every plan and plot. The story is long, we need to read the seerah, how intricately detailed his planning was and strategy. However, along the strategy with all the fears, he's going to get killed. And Abu Bakr radiallahu anhu, as-Siddiq is with him. And Suraq ibn Malik, the warrior who was going out to kill them to get the bounty on his head. Suraq ibn Malik fell on the ground and he had never fallen off his horse as he was chasing after Muhammad sallallahu alaihi wasallam and Abu Bakr. And the Prophet sallallahu alaihi wasallam is walking very slowly. Abu Bakr radiallahu anhu is running around the Prophet sallallahu alaihi wasallam trying to protect him from all sides and he's anxious while the Prophet sallallahu alaihi wasallam is just reciting Quran and making zikr. And Abu Bakr radiallahu anhu says, Ya Rasulullah, Suraq, he's about to get to us, he's only a few feet away. And Rasul sallallahu alaihi wasallam is not even paying attention. Suddenly the horse fell and he fell off and Suraqa ibn Malik got back on second time, third time. And then Suraqa, he's the one that's pessimistic because they've got the idea that idols do this and that to them. That's what pessimism does to you. He's a pessimistic person. So he got up and he said, oh my God, this is really bad. This is a bad omen. So he crawled to the Prophet

sallallahu alayhi wasallam on his knees, put his hand on the floor, nearly his head on the floor, and said, "Please let me go." Suraqah, the one who's going to kill him, he's got the sword, and he's saying, "Please let me go." And we know the story is long. Later on, he becomes a Muslim. But I want you to combine the two. Rasul sallallahu alayhi wasallam, did he just sit there and just, Allah will take care of Suraqah, or did he plan? He planned everything. Allah subhanahu wa ta'ala did the rest. So brothers and sisters, rely on Allah, whether it's good or bad. Umar radiallahu anhu. You all know who Umar radiallahu anhu is, the second Khalifa. Umar radiallahu anhu, once he sees a young man, maybe in his 17, 18, 19, 20. He sees a young man sitting in the masjid, praying and worshipping and doing nothing else. That's all he was doing. So he asked, "Who provides this young man food and clothing and drink and all that? Who provides him for his sustenance?" They said to him, "His brother, Ya Amir al-Mu'minin." He said, "His brother is far better than him." And the guy's sitting in the masjid 24/7. So then Umar Dalan he wore his heart on his sleeve and he used to carry a stick with him. Anybody who did something wrong, he would tap him with it. Sometimes a bit harder, sometimes a bit softer. He would wake up the people. And he is the Khalifa. So he came up to him and he said to him, "Young man, get up and work. Go get a job. The sky does not rain down gold and silver for you." Did you ever see the sky raining gold and silver? Never. So get up and stop sitting there going, "Ya Allah, let it come." No. Some people do that in istikhara. Istikhara means to ask Allah subhanahu wa ta'ala to rely on Allah subhanahu wa ta'ala in whatever you're about to do. So I avoided saying guidance, because some people still misunderstand the word guidance. When I say guidance, suddenly what do they wait for? A sign. Not just any sign, supernatural sign. And you're like this. You sit, you make the istikhara, and I wait 5 minutes, and then it comes. What comes? I don't know what it is. From where? From Allah. What is it? Well, I don't know, but it's coming. It's there. It comes down. I feel it. Some people believe istikhara, you have to see a dream. Again, who told you have to see a dream? Can anyone here please, for the love of Allah subhanahu wa ta'ala, give me any evidence from the Quran or any hadith that once you made istikhara, you're supposed to see a dream? Someone? Well, that's okay. You can say it. I'll learn if there is a dalil. I've searched everywhere. Dua, istikhara, does not mean that you have to see a dream, brothers and sisters. You may see dreams, but here's the thing. Let me explain to you. Abuse happens through dreams. Control happens through dreams, especially sometimes through parents who want their own whims and desires, so they abuse their children through it. For example, a really good guy would come and ask for their daughter. This has happened many times, friends. I hear this day in, day out. Someone comes, maybe their daughter's interested in a guy who's come, is a really good guy, he's come and asked for their daughter, everything is good, alhamdulillah, or the other way around. The parents say, "Let me make an istikhara first." Here we go. The parents don't want him. They don't want him. They've already had fights over fights. "Wallah, if you don't, we'll never visit you. All your siblings will never come to visit you." Anyone who goes there, if she marries him, nobody, everybody cut him off. Why? For your own whims and desires. No reasonable reason. So then when some of them, they keep going at it, they go, "Let me make an istikhara." Here we go, mashallah. What do you think they're going to see in their dream? They could see things that their brain is telling them. Already we don't want him. So in my dream, I'm going to see that he's a bad person. The shaitan will say, there's a vulnerability, I'm going to stuff this one up for them. And even if you see a righteous dream, how do you know what's a righteous dream from it? What is the measure? How do you know? And brothers and sisters, you know, we tell ourselves these things. Sometimes a relationship is there, it goes on for months between a boy and a girl, behind their parents' backs. They get attached to each other and they've established memories. The more the memories you have, the more the relationship between you two are. Did you guys know that? What is relationship? Relationship are memories. The more you deposit good memories between each other, the more the relationship and the bond is going to be. And they call it dating. Brothers and sisters, dating is a Western terminology. When you date and go, dating means you make a date to go out together to certain places. Now, dating doesn't have to necessarily mean that you're going to kiss and hug, but majority of them, I would say 99% of them end up kissing and hugging and more. Because the more you establish relationships and the more you go out together, the longer you are. Come on, man, don't kid yourself.
Most of them fall into haram. And then you become attached. Then when you come to get serious about marriage,

Whatever, we'll make istikhara. Habibi, you already attached, you already made the decision, you've already gone ahead in the haram way, and then you're going to say, let's ask Allah. You know what you're going to see in your dreams? You're going to see he's a prince, he's beautiful, he's amazing. Or you might see shaitan dreams. Because your brain is all over the place now. You're full of emotions. So brothers and sisters, the istikhara is about tawakkul. What is tawakkul? No matter what the outcome. Alhamdulillah, I will keep going. Because if it's what I wanted or if it's something I didn't want, it doesn't matter. I have my trust in Allah because some other door is going to open. Sometimes the door closes in every way. Then we go and do tahajjud. The tahajjud has to be sincere, brothers and sisters. Some people, they go to Umrah, they say, I'll make my dua in front of the Kaaba. Ah, there, that's my secret, that's my key. Ya Allah, please give me that person. The proper dua, brothers and sisters, is like this. Oh Allah, give me what's best for me and keep away what's bad for me. Obstacles will come in your way and you will start feeling intense feelings as the time goes on, as the situation develops. When you reach a brick wall and you think, man, beyond this, I'm going to be doing haram. Beyond this, it's mentally draining for me. Beyond this, there's going to be lifelong problems. Then you say, khalas, maybe it's better for me to move away. That could be the sign. So brothers and sisters, don't make istikhara and dua and expect some particular sign to come to you. People give me all sorts of strange, weird, interpretations. So brothers and sisters, tawakkul, again, I repeat. Relying on Allah, doing what you can, doing it the halal way, and whatever the outcome, you don't fall. You stay and you say, whatever it was, probably a plan from Allah. This is good for me, inshallah. This is a test for me, or I'm going to learn from my faults. Whatever it is, I'm going to try again. Because Allah will not leave me. Alhamdulillah, that it was from Allah, not from myself. Brothers and sisters, that's what we do. We don't just keep going and going and going and going and going. Anyway, brothers and sisters, Umar radiallahu anhu one day sees a young man walking with his head, listen to this, with his head dangling. And he's walking with his back arched and he's wearing clothes that are, you know, just very humble with patches on them. And he's walking like as if he's so humble and pious and he's given up on the entire world, dragging his feet. You know, some people, they think that's piety. That's what spirituality looks like. No, it doesn't. Umar ibn Khattab with his usual stick comes off his horse, comes to that young man, and he says to him, lift your head up. He hit him a little bit there. Lift your head up. Islam is not a sickness. In other words, so you became religion, suddenly you act like you're sick. Islam made you sick. Put your head up like a lion and move forward. Islam is not about that. Sitting in monastery, sitting in little, becoming worship, a monk or something. No. Islam is continue. You be ahead of everybody, inshallah, as much as you can. That's what Islam is. And that's how the Prophet sallallahu alaihi wasallam was. There was a woman, what was her name? Subhanallah. I forgot one of the companions. La ilaha illallah, I forgot her name, subhanAllah, Umm al-Khansa, al-Khansa, they used to call her as a nickname. Umar radiallahu anhu made her quality control over all the businessmen. She used to go around and check that their products are good as they describe them and that they're not cheating customers. So she was like an inspector. And one day she saw a group of young men coming in and they were miserly, they were humbled, they were dragging their feet and they looked very soft and weak. And she said, what's this? The companions have never seen pious religious people walk like that. She said, what's this? Umar radiallahu anhu would never accept this, she said. He was a man of strength, and when he spoke, everybody listened, and when he did something, he did it to his best, and he never walked like as if feeling sorry for himself and the whole world's against him. No. Get up and be strong. It was not known to be like that. So brothers and sisters, I hope inshallah you got the idea. Lastly, I want to say this. If you could, Rasulullah sallallahu alaihi wasallam said, if you could rely and trust in Allah in its absolute true meaning, He would provide you the way He provides the bird. It leaves in the morning empty-stomached and returns in the evening with his stomach full. Again, I want you to be careful with this one. Some people say, just like He provides the bird, He'll provide me. But they miss one point about this hadith. Did the bird stay in its nest? Did the bird not fly? Did the bird know? What do you see the birds doing? Right in the morning, they wake you up. And they go,
they do not stop.

Then they come back, they make a lot of noise and they sleep. What did they do? They seek, they work, they do everything in their power, but they rely on Allah, meaning they're not pessimistic, they don't give up, they don't sit there saying, man, I can't do it. Brothers and sisters, listen and memorize this word. Laziness is a choice. Repeat after me. Laziness is a choice. And being active is a choice. Laziness is a choice. Being active is a choice. Don't sit asking me, how do I wake up for Fajr? It's a choice. It's a choice, brothers and sisters. If I gave you $1 million, there goes the choice out the window. You have no choice except to get up because there's something that you see or you want the $1 million. Brothers and sisters, there are even in the people, experts in money and finance, although they don't have Allah in their life, they've kind of taken some of the meaning of tawakkul, but they just stopped at it here in this world. There's nothing beyond it. But it also agrees with what the Prophet ﷺ said, except we have Allah in our life. So according to a guy named Christian Uretig, he's a founder and CEO of Brooklyn Plans. He says, wealth mindset is the idea that the universe is plentiful. So let's just change those words. The idea that Allah, his kingdom never runs out. He is Razzaq. He always gives. So this guy used universe instead of God. And our potential is unlimited. True. Rasul sallallahu alayhi wa sallam said, وَاسْتَعِمْ بِاللَّهِ وَلَا تَعْجَزْ. Seek Allah's support and never paralyze yourself. Don't give up. And then he says, it involves defeating self-limiting beliefs that come up around money or life goals in general to break past self-imposed barriers to a better way of living. Stop putting blocks in your way. Allah did not put blocks in your way. And they called it the scarcity mindset. It's when your mind tells you, no matter how much money you have, you think, I'm going to lose it. I still need more. I'm going to miss out. He says, do the opposite. Have an abundance mentality. No matter what happens, these people feel like they will always land on their feet and have money when they need it, and not because they are rich. This is the mindset Rasul sallallahu alayhi wa sallam put in our heads. Evident. He woke up and said to you, if you have a roof over your head and you have clothes to wear and you have a meal to eat and you feel safe, you control the world. Do you understand? It's a mindset. It's not the money. It's not how much you have in the bank. Wallahi, I know people who have millions. Uqsimu billah wallahi al-azim. The more they have, the more scared they are. The more competitive they are. I don't know what's going on with them. Some people go into mental illness. Some people have got estates and millions, and wallahi, I'm not going to say it because it could be someone you know. I won't say it. I swear it could be someone you know. They stay miserly and selfish. No one spends even a cent. Why? Because they're afraid. Who are you leaving it to? So my dear brothers and sisters, speaking about those who act pious and like God is going to be there for them, they don't have to do anything. I remember two blokes. You know, they're dressed like the way that you do recognize as pious and ascetics, that they've given up on the world. That's how they appear. Wallahi. It was back probably about 15 years ago. I went to a house auction to buy a house. Halal way. The Murabaha system. Anyway, I went there and there's a bunch of people bidding for this house. Wallahi, those two men were there. Looking all ascetic and all pious, mashallah, making dua. Wallahi, I kid you not, my brothers and sisters. They started going at each other like two beasts about to kill each other. Bidding on top of each other. We all gave up. And they bid on the house even higher. Why? Ego. You mate, you're supposed to be brothers and mates. Look, you look the same. And this one's going this way and this one's going that way. And then suddenly, one started swearing at him. And then the swearing turned English and his own language mixed. He lost his mind over the house. Wallahi, I saw one of them, his fists were like that. I said, hold on, brother. Take it easy, man. Take it easy. It's just a house. You'll find another house, inshallah. It was about to punch on. They were about to punch on. What happened? My brothers and sisters, there are people whose tawakkul is fake. And there are people who are real. Those are the people who find the paradise, inshallah ta'ala. My brothers and sisters, I won't talk much more than that. I've done enough, alhamdulillah. But I hope, inshallah, that tonight gave you a good idea of what tawakkul is, and hope that you can gain strength from it, inshallah ta'ala, so that you don't give up. We want brothers and sisters to stand on their feet. We want brothers and sisters to be the people who, you know, lead the way and who are strong. We don't

0: don't want the ones who beg. We don't want the ones who receive. We want the people who are the ones who, benefit, and others can rely on them. This is how we should be, inshaAllah ta'ala. So don't give up, my brothers and sisters, no matter what. And work in the way that Allah subhanahu wa ta'ala had commanded you. Try your best. And whatever the outcome was, don't say, if only I had done this or if only I had done that, out of despair. For that opens up the path for the shaitan to come in and whisper to you and use your vulnerabilities. But rather say, قَدَّرَ اللَّهُ وَمَا شَاءَ فَعَلْ. Allah has pre-measured, and whatever He wills, He does. I'm happy with that. Good will come after this bad. I'm certain of it. Have that mindset and watch what happens. Watch what happens. Jazakumullahu khair. Hadha wa sallallahu ala nabina Muhammad wa ala alihi wa sahbihi ajma'in.
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1: Bismillahirrahmanirrahim. Alhamdulillahi Rabbil Alameen. 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We don't just report the news, we advise you on what you can do about it. Today, we're going to have a very special conversation with a very dear friend. In the interest of full disclosure, I've known this young lady for many years. I know her and her family. I saw her as a young girl, and today she has blossomed into this highly accomplished young lady. She's a wife, a mother. She's a professional in a very, very important field of endeavor, doing phenomenal work. I'm so proud of her, Layla Al Aryan. But before we bring her on, we want to see a clip from. It's a heavy documentary. I mean, it's really heavy on the heart. I've been aware of the documentary now for a couple of weeks, but it took me having to prepare for today's conversation to actually sit down and watch it. I watched it last night. And the reason being is because it's so heavy. It's heavy. You've got to mentally prepare yourself for it. The title of the documentary is The Night Won't End. And it's about Palestine. It's about Gaza. It's about the genocide that's taking place. And this guest of mine today is the executive producer of this very important documentary. Before we bring her on, though, let's see a little clip from the documentary, Brother Sadiq.
2: يعني ايش تجيب البسكوت الواد ما تلاقيش ابنك تلاقيه نايم تمه كله رايح
3: We have counted more children killed in a single strike than we have in any other conflict time and time again
4: and was screaming for help
5: والله اصعب شعور في العالم اني اسمع بنتي بتقول لي تعالي خديني ومش قادره اوصل لها يا حبيبتي يا ماما والله ما قدرت اوصل لك سامحني
6: It's very likely that they would have been able to see who was in the car.
7: The US has actual knowledge that war crimes are being committed. Of course we do. And yet we continue to provide the arms that enable these.
8: We have not seen anything that would convince us that we need to take a different approach in terms of trying to help Israel defend itself.
9: You are basically saying the rules are no longer applicable. They have opened the door to hell.
10: أول ما خشوا كلنا بصوت واحد إحنا مدنيين. مدنيين مدنيين.
11: بلشوا في الإعدامات قدام عينينا كلنا.
12: What is your message to the families of Palestinian civilians who were killed with US weapons in Gaza?
13: بالذات الليل لما نيجي برضاش يخلص. الليل مرعب. الليل يعني خوف الليل يعني انك تذكر هن مش راضي يخلص
1: Without any further ado, let's welcome our guest to the platform. Assalamu alaikum, Layla. I'm so proud of you. I'm so proud of you. I'm sorry that I have to have you on the broadcast today on a topic that is this traumatic, but I want you to know I am proud of you. I'm proud of the work you're doing. And, thank you for joining us today.
14: Thank you so much, Brother Maury, and thank you for that very kind and generous introduction. I'm very, you know, humbled to be here, and like you, wish that it were under better circumstances. My colleagues and I who made this film, I should mention the director and the producer is Kavitha Shakuru, the correspondent is Sharif Abdul Quddus. You know, we keep talking about how surreal it is that we finished this film. You know, it came out last Friday, and the genocide is still ongoing. Every single day, we see the most horrific headlines and news reports. Of course, usually not in the Western mainstream or legacy or corporate news media, but in either on social media or in places like Al Jazeera. And there's just something really upsetting and mind-boggling about the fact that it's been going on for so long. It's so relentless. It's so never-ending. And that we finished this film and it came out and it's still happening day in and day out. And I think we all very much feel helpless to stop it.
1: How did the idea for the documentary come about, and how difficult was it to make?
14: Sure. Well, you know, my show is called Fault Lines. It's a documentary show based out of the Washington, D.C. office of Al Jazeera English. And, you know, we make 12 episodes a year, 6 in the spring and 6 in the fall. And by the time October 7th happened and Israel's kind of relentless bombardment of Gaza began, I had already commissioned all of the episodes for the season, which is, you know, usually how it goes. It's sort of staggered. But by then, you know, they'd all been basically filmed in an edit. And I just felt really helpless and hopeless in some ways, but helpless, especially just watching everything happening and not being able to report on it. So I immediately knew that, you know, come next season, which was the spring season, that we would definitely do something. And my colleague Kavitha had been, you know, just like me, even though she's not Palestinian, but she probably more than most people I know was following what was happening in Gaza so closely. She even knew who all of the cameramen were and, you know, really following it in intricate detail just through social media and through, you know, journalistic accounts. And we both kind of put our heads together and thought, okay, how are we going to do this? Unfortunately, as your audience, I'm sure, knows, no independent or foreign journalist or Western journalist or anybody outside of Gaza is able to get into Gaza. That's been the case since October 7th. But even before that, we all know that, you know, for anyone who's been even remotely following the situation in Gaza, we know that there was, you know, a 17-year siege and blockade that made actually getting into Gaza close to impossible. It's very, very difficult. Even for people with family there, even for people who grew up there, you kind of had to jump through hoops. But now, of course, for journalists who are not already in Gaza, there's no getting in. So what we ended up doing was working with local journalists on the ground. We worked with a film and media company that's, you know, that was founded in Gaza that had a pretty extensive track record of making documentary films called Media Town. And they then hired local, you know, cameramen on the ground to help us film the documentary. And the way

0: way we sort of came up with it, and I give a lot of credit again to my colleague Kavitha, is we wanted to tell the story of what was happening to the people of Gaza through these three families and all of their experiences, all of which are horrific and horrendous and traumatic, kind of represent a different part of the war. So with the Salem family, it's a very large family that on December 11th experienced a massive airstrike that wiped out over 100 members of one family. Very horrific, very destructive, 50 of whom were children. So we worked with this UK-based nonprofit research group that looks into civilian harm called Air Wars. And they were able to identify the names of the people who were killed in that attack. And their conclusion is that this is one of so many such attacks in Gaza. So because the majority of the people being killed in Gaza are being killed in airstrikes, we knew that it was really important to focus on an airstrike. And then we also focused on Al-Ghaf family, Abdullah Al-Ghaf, his wife, and four children. Abdullah was one of many people in Gaza, you know, millions of people told by the Israeli military to leave the north of Gaza. And he followed those orders and went to the south in a so-called safe zone. Yes. You know, when you hear U.S. kind of political leaders defend what's happening in terms of the Israeli conduct in Gaza, they say, well, you know, there's all these safe zones. They tell them where to go. But what we found, of course, in our reporting is that there's nowhere safe in Gaza. So Abdullah Al-Ghaf followed those orders. And then, unfortunately, an artillery attack killed his wife and a son of a 2-year-old son, injured his 8-year-old son, who later died of his injuries. And he's now displaced in Rafah. But actually, when the Israeli military took over Rafah, we believe he was one of the many, many, many people who ended up having to leave Rafah. So you're talking about families who have been displaced so many times. And then we also follow the case of Hind Rajab. Perhaps it's the most well-known case of all of the ones that we look at in our film. And that's the 6-year-old girl whose family also left the north to go to the south. And then when they realized the south wasn't safe, went back north, only for her to be attacked in a car that she was traveling in, along with her mother's uncle and his family. And we know her phone call with the Palestine Red Crescent Society, where she was begging for them to come rescue her, kind of became famous around the world. And we know the tragic way that her story ends, which is the Israeli military killing her entire family that she's traveling with, and the paramedics who were traveling with her.
1: Yeah. So how long from start to finish did it take to make this film? And it's a very provocative title. How did you all come up with that title?
0: Well, it took 5 months start to finish because, you know, it took a long time for us to work with the crew in Gaza. I mean, you're talking about people working under just unbearable conditions. Everything the people of Gaza are going through, they're going through. So they're very hungry. You know, they're very tired, exhausted, fatigued. They themselves are losing family members all the time. And, you know, they don't have comms, they don't have transportation. You know, just to get from point A to point B, you have to figure out so many logistics because there's no fuel, there's no food, there's no, you know, working cell towers, there's no internet. So everything is a struggle. So even just to have them send us the footage was a struggle. And, you know, anyone who watches the film is really impressed with just the quality of the cinematography. So they really didn't want to, you know, cut any corners with that. They did such a beautiful job, but it took some time and some coordination for them to do that. And then, of course, it was a lengthy edit because it's a 78-minute film, which we're not really accustomed to doing. So, yeah, it took some time for us to put it all together. And then, you know, we did some filming in the UK as well with Air Wars and Forensic Architecture, which is a research group that ended up doing an entire reconstruction of the killing of Hind Rajab. And we also tried very, very hard to get the State Department or the White House to give us interviews. They did not. They refused. Over a period of 4 months, actually.
2: It's a new beginning. It's a new era. Salaam Media, humanitarian journalism.

0: Before I forget, go ahead.
1: You asked me about the title of the film.
0: Yes, so how did you know about
1: that? And that comes from something that Hind's mother says in the beginning of the film, where she's talking about how nighttime feels for her and her young son. And, you know, she says the night is frightening. It's terrifying. You know, she talks about her son waking up in the middle of the night and turning his back to the night because he knows that the night means especially ferocious attacks. And then she said, you know, kind of quoting her son, like, the night won't end. And we felt like it was such a poignant metaphor to this ongoing bombardment and slaughter of the people of Gaza. And then after the night won't end, it says Biden's war on Gaza. And that's because this is as much the Biden administration's war as it is Israel's war, because as the journalist Akbar Shahid Ahmed tells us, who's a Huffington Post journalist, he tells our team that, you know, one former senior Israeli official told him with one phone call, this could all end, but unfortunately, with one phone call from the White House, but that phone call never came.
0: Indeed. Now, I had your father on about 3 weeks ago. And the two of us are in periodic, you know, social media communication. But I haven't seen or spoken to your mother in quite a while. How is she doing, especially following that outrageous stunt that Mayor Adams in New York City pulled following her brief visit to Columbia University? How is she doing? And what are your thoughts on what happened in the aftermath of that visit?
1: Well, first, I should mention that my mother herself, you know, her father is originally from Gaza. He passed away in Gaza in 2019. So, you know, one thing we've been thinking, and she still has relatives there. She has many relatives. Because we've seen so many reports of the Israeli military kind of digging up cemeteries and graveyards, we've been wondering what came of her father, which basically kind of underscores that even in death, Palestinians can't rest or have any peace from the Israeli military. But, you know, my mother lost more than 200 members of her extended family. It's just a staggering number, but it's not a surprise. I don't know if there's a single family in Gaza that at this point hasn't lost loved ones. And when you talk about larger families, it just means larger death tolls. And then, you know, your audience may not know this, but back in April, in late April, she visited Columbia University just because she was so inspired by the encampment there and support and solidarity with the people of Gaza, especially as, you know, she had found out so many members of her own family were killed. It was a very brief visit. She just went, you know, looked at it, was very inspired and happy to be there. And then my father happened to post on Twitter a photo of her there. And then the Adams administration, he's Eric Adams, the mayor of New York City, shamefully used her visit as a pretext to justify the deployment of dozens and dozens of NYPD officers to the Columbia University campus to arrest and take away the protesters who had occupied Hamilton Hall, which they renamed Hind's Hall after six-year-old Hind Rajab. And he basically kept implying in news conferences and speaking to journalists, he said, you know, the wife of a known terrorist was on the campus. And my mother had visited the previous week, but of course she had nothing to do with, you know, any of the student organizing or anything like that. But she was really upset that the mayor used her very brief visit to basically try to smear the students and to try to justify his very you know, disturbing crackdown. I mean, reporters who'd covered the aftermath of mass shootings in the U.S., literal like school shootings, were like, we've never seen this many police officers in our life deployed for anything, so they could arrest unarmed, you know, peaceful protesters. It was really, really, really, really unimaginable. And for him to use my mother, a 63-year-old grandmother, retired teacher, to justify that was just shameful.
0: Yes, indeed, it was. It was shameful. I was so angry that I ended up devoting a broadcast to sharing information on it and you know, expressing my own outrage for what was done. Layla, this broadcast is coming.

0: out of South Africa, out of Johannesburg. And as you know, South Africa has played a very important role in generating international pressure, making sure that this is something that is not able to be swept under the global rug. What are your thoughts on what South Africa has done?
1: It's been incredible. It's been, you know, I think one of the few bright spots in a very, very, very, you know, horrible time, a time of grief, nonstop mourning, a time when, you know, as Agnes Callamard says in our film, she's the Secretary General of Amnesty International, they've opened the gates to hell.
0: Yes.
1: They've completely upended international law. The amount of atrocities taking place in Gaza on a daily basis are just incomprehensible. I mean, every single day I'm on social media. Again, it's social media. It's not the news. It's not certainly not U.S. news. Reading about the most, you know, brutal and horrifying human rights abuses that are taking place, whether it's the killing or torture of prisoners. Just before coming on this broadcast, I saw that two children were targeted by Israeli snipers, or rather quadcopters. I'm not sure if you heard about these quadcopters, but they're basically armed. They're kind of like smaller than what you think of as like a typical predator drone. But there are these kind of smaller armed drones that shoot bullets at Palestinians, and that two children were out to buy sweets and were shot in the leg by these quadcopters. So, and then I just, this morning I heard from a journalist in Gaza and I said, you know, what's the situation for you guys? What's going on? He said, well, we're being attacked by Apaches, artillery, quadcopters, like just the number of weapons being used at the same time by the Israeli military against Palestinian civilians is just out of this world. I mean, I just can't even imagine how the people of Gaza are faring. So in the midst of all of that, to have South Africa take this courageous stance, because we all know that coming out in defense of Palestinians always has a cost, and really anchoring it in the language of human rights and appealing to the world's conscience, and trying to approach it through the International Court of Justice. I mean, it's like I said, it's been one of the few bright spots in this really horrific time. And I should mention that two of the stories in our film, both relating to the same family, the Sanim family, were actually both included in South Africa's application to the ICJ, one being that December 11th attack, or rather specifically mentioning that there's these airstrikes that are killing generations of families, multiple generations. There's a moment in the film, which your audience will see, when an older gentleman says, they killed my wife, my grandchildren, my daughter, my son, my daughter, my daughter. He's just mentioning different generations of his own family. And later on, I found out that elderly man passed away. And I asked his nephew, how did your uncle die? And he said he died from grief. He said he died crying over his loved ones. So, and then the other mention in the ICJ, South Africa's ICJ application, was the December 19th field execution or summary execution by Israeli soldiers of 11 men and boys related to the Anan, and Salem, and Ghalaini families, and Al-Ashi as well. So it was 11 men and boys on December 19th. It was a summary execution. We reported on this case extensively, gathering evidence, video evidence, very consistent testimony by survivors and eyewitnesses, as well as extemporaneous text messages and voice notes as well, to show that Israeli soldiers came in, the families kept saying, we're civilians, they beat them, they broke the jaw of Hiba Salim, who we interviewed, the husband's jaw, sorry, who they ended up executing. They made them all strip, including the women, they made the men strip down to their boxers, they had them on, they forced them to go down on their hands and knees and then executed 11 men and boys.
0: Yes, subhanAllah, what we're seeing is not just savagery. What we're seeing is demonic behavior on the part of human beings. It's beyond imagination that something of this nature could be taking place before the eyes of the world. And the country, you mentioned all of the weaponry, the different types of sophisticated weaponry that's being used, and the country that likes to project itself around the world as the land of liberty and justice for all.

0: seeing it on so many levels. Mm-hmm. It's so tragic. Layla, what do you think about the recent, just took place on last Thursday, the Biden-Trump debate that took place in the upcoming elections in November, and
1: Turned off by this administration due to its unconditional support of Israel throughout the mass killing in Gaza, that it will be a factor. I don't know how big of a factor it will be in the grand scheme of things, but I think it will be a factor in some of those key swing states, especially Michigan, enough to potentially sway the election.
0: I agree, and I certainly won't vote for Biden if he chooses to remain in the running. In fact, for some time now, we have been, whenever someone asks my opinion is that the party should select another representative they just should put forward another representative other than Biden.
1: I think people are disgusted by the whole system. The fact that these are the two candidates, the fact that there are the only two parties, even people are not happy with the Democratic Party. I mean, there's very few exceptions of people who've spoken out about what's happening in Gaza. But remember, this is a party that censured, well, I guess not the majority of Democrats, but many Democrats censured Rashida Tlaib, their own colleague.
0: That's right.
1: In Congress, merely for calling for the freedom of Palestinians. You know, there have been a number of high profile Democrats like Senator John Fetterman of Pennsylvania, who've come out as very staunch supporters of Israel. Obviously, you see very high profile Democrats within the administration, like John Kirby, like Matt Miller, who are the spokespeople. And then you hear about Brett McGurk and Jake Sullivan as well, key members of the cabinet also being very staunchly pro-Israel. But at the same time, I should mention, like, I don't think a lot of people have illusions about Trump either. I think have you heard of Project 2025?
0: Yes, I have.
1: Okay, so, you know, there's this kind of outline of some of the key steps that the Trump administration, this is by, I believe, a think tank that's working to kind of persuade Trump to take on certain issues when or if he's reelected. And it's very racist against Palestinians. I mean, it's basically hate speech, calling Palestinians uniquely violent, saying the Arab world should take care of them. I mean, a lot of it's kind of these very pro-Israel tropes and stereotypes. But so I don't think people have. And then we've heard in the last week Trump use Palestinian as a slur 2 days in a row.
0: Yes, indeed.
1: The election, and then the next day at his rally. So I don't think people have illusions that he's going to be pro-Palestine in any way, shape, or form. But I think people are just so disillusioned by the Biden administration over Gaza that they just can't see themselves circling his name in November should he stay in the race.
0: And I certainly am among them. My position for months now has been neither Biden nor Trump. We can't in good conscience vote for either one of these scoundrels. My own feeling is that, I want Biden to lose. He should not, if he remains in the race, he should not win re-election. He should not be given that gift. For him to lose, it will send a huge message to the entire establishment and to those beyond the borders of the U.S. that are closely monitoring the political affairs of America. It will send a big message. My own feeling is that if both of these scoundrels remain in the race and Trump wins, you know, what we should be doing now in the lead up is really focusing attention on the down ballot, on the two houses of Congress, on the state legislatures around the country to ensure that Trump, should he regain office, will not have a Republican majority to be able to do a tremendous amount of damage to this country, more than what has already been done. That's my own view. The release of Julian Assange, we're in the final minute or two. of this, I knew it was going to go fast. What are your thoughts on the release of Assange?
1: Sure. Well, my program did a

0: Very quickly, my program did a documentary on his case called The Imprisonment of Julian Assange. So if anyone is interested in watching it, you could type in The Imprisonment of Julian Assange Fault Lines or Al Jazeera. It should come up. YouTube did age restrict it just as it age restricted our film, The Night Won't End. So you have to work a little bit to, you have to, it makes you sign in to verify your age in order to watch these films. But look, I think Julian Assange should never have been indicted. He should never have been prosecuted. He was a publisher who published documents that exposed U.S. war crimes in places like Iraq and Afghanistan. And he worked with established news organizations like The Guardian, like The New York Times, like The Washington Post to publish these documents. And, you know, people like the Knight Center at Columbia University, people like journalists that he worked with at The Guardian have all said, this is criminalizing journalism. This is going to have a very, very dangerous, this is going to set a very dangerous precedent if this trial moves ahead and if, you know, he ends up getting sentenced. I think they were looking at up to 175 years behind bars.
1: Yes.
0: I did hear an interview on Democracy Now! With the lawyer Jamil Jaffer, who's a First Amendment expert, who said even the plea agreement, you know, that it's not great because it's that even sets kind of a political precedent, criminalizing journalism. But I think everyone who has concern about the First Amendment, about the ability of journalists to do their jobs, to publish state secrets in the public interest, which journalists do all the time in terms of, you know, getting things leaked to them by sources and publishing those, that was setting a dangerous precedent. And that, you know, Julian Assange has been in prison for a very long time. He'd been held at Belmarsh Prison, which is the UK's harshest prison, I believe, for 5 years. And then before that, he was held basically what's effectively under house arrest in the Ecuadorian embassy for a long time as well. So I'm sure on a personal level, he's relieved to finally be with his family.
1: Okay, is there any final thought you'd like to share with the audience?
0: The final thought is, I know that there's probably some fatigue when it comes to Gaza. We've been at this for 9 months in terms of just being bombarded with a stream of really disturbing news and videos and images and headlines. But please don't stop watching. Don't look away. The least that we can do as human beings who are not in Gaza is to bear witness to their suffering and to keep talking about it as much as we can, and to make sure that they are not forgotten. That's what they keep asking us over and over again. Please don't forget us. Please don't forget us. Please keep talking about what's happening to us. And I know that it can be really difficult on the soul, especially for people who have compassion, who have a heart, who really feel for what's happened to the people of Gaza, to keep looking. But I just ask you to please continue bearing witness as much as you can, and don't stop. Please watch our film, The Night Won't End. If you type The Night Won't End, Al Jazeera, it should come up. Please share it. Please hold screenings. Please tell your friends about it. We want as many people as possible to watch it and to really understand what's happening to the people of Gaza on the ground.
1: Okay, I want to end with a special request to you and to your media colleagues, your network. The genocide in Gaza has forced open a lot of eyes around the world regarding issues of justice and oppression. Folk are seeing the true nature of apartheid Zionist Israel, and they're also getting a front row peek into the other America, the America that is not so beautiful. My request to you and your colleagues, dear Layla, is this is an ideal time for networks like yours to bring attention to the political prisoners that are being held here in the United States and in other parts of the world, but especially here in the U.S. There are hundreds, Dr. Afia Siddiqui, Imam Jamil, Abdullah Al-Amin, and so many more. So I just want to end my part of this conversation with that request. Please give whatever attention you can to our political prisoners, and may Allah Ta'ala bless the work that that you and your colleagues are doing. And again, my dear sister, I am so, so proud of you.
0: Thank you. Thank you so much for having me.
1: You're welcome. Assalamu alaikum.
0: Assalamu alaikum.
1: Okay, we're going to go to a station break now and then come back on the other side with the closing part of today's broadcast.
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1: Recently, a piece of video came to my attention of a young lady who I have a tremendous amount of admiration for. There are a number of folk, especially ladies in the media sphere, that have not only informed but inspired me over the past few years. This lady's name is Abby, if I recall correctly. I don't remember her last name right now, but I've seen her a number of her presentations over the past year or two, and I've always been impressed. She delivered a piece of commentary that reminded me of a poem that I wrote back in the 80s. This was a poem that came to birth after the siege on Lebanon, in which hundreds of predominantly women and children, because the men had been induced to leave the refugee camps on the promise, a big lie. I mean, apartheid Israel and their affiliates are known for lying as they breathe. But the lie was told to them that if the men of fighting age left the refugee camps of Sabra and Shatila, that there would not be a siege. The men left and there was a siege. Again, hundreds of women and children were murdered. And this is what opened my eyes in a very visceral way to the crisis of Palestine. And I ended up writing this poem through tears of pain and tears of anger. Israel, oh Israel. The poem goes like this. And I was reminded of this poem when I saw this recent clip of Abby delivering one of her thought-provoking pieces of commentary. A nation of people born from injustice, causing great sorrow in all civilized among us. You claim your only concern to be your security, but your true intent is plain enough for everyone to see. There are Jews among you who detest what you do, but their voices are muffled and they seem to be few. You're proud and you're arrogant, malicious and clever. You seem to think world sympathy is going to shield you forever. Oh, but the bed is too short and the covers are too narrow. You can't see the handwriting, for your scope is too narrow. Aggressive you've been since the day you were born, from the anguish and misery of lives you have torn. Israel, oh Israel, where will you be when the pages have dried on your history? Now, this poem was written in 1982 after the siege on Lebanon and the murder of hundreds of Palestinian women and children and a few old and infirm men that were left behind. The part of that poem, the stanza within that poem that Abby brought to mind was that line, there are Jews among you who detest what you do, but their voices are muffled and they seem to be few. Yes, indeed, there are very few Israeli Jews who are outraged by what the apartheid state of Israel has been doing in Gaza and also on the West Bank and other parts of the occupied Palestinian territories. She points out in this thought-provoking piece of video that while there are those within the apartheid state of Israel and those in the global community, the United States and other Western so-called democracies, that will point the finger at Netanyahu and try to get people to believe that he is the one that is responsible for all of this. In fact, Netanyahu

0: and the rest of his cabinet are all of the same murderous mind. There is no difference between any of them. And truth be told, as Abby so eloquently points out in this piece of video that you're about to see, the overwhelming majority of Israelis, the overwhelming majority are right in lockstep with, in support of the genocide and the ethnic cleansing that is taking place in that occupied land. With that said, Brother Sadek, let's see that piece of video.
1: People need to ask themselves why you never see Western media or pro-Israel media putting microphones in front of Israelis' faces. Why is that? Why is it that we only see pre-approved government spokespeople speaking to American and British audiences? That's because Israeli society is very, very fascist. Look at the polling. Less than 2% thought that Israel was using too much firepower in Gaza after they obliterated and decimated the entire Gaza Strip. The open fire policy at this fortified border fence, overwhelming majority, over 90% of Israelis support that. There were some Israeli human rights advocates that tried to take that policy to the Knesset, and it was overwhelmingly, unanimously upheld that no, we can shoot to kill unarmed people who are just straying too close to this border fence that essentially just prevents them from getting back to their ancestral lands. That's how fascist Israeli society is. I hate when I see politicians just trying to denounce Netanyahu as some sort of aberration from Israeli society. No, this is the norm. This is the norm. Look at every single cabinet minister. Every single member of the Knesset is out there spewing genocide, advocating mass murder of not just Palestinians, but babies. Babies. It is sick. It is sick. And I will never forgive journalists who are towing this line and pretending like this is some sort of aberration of the Likudniks and Netanyahu's. No, this is Israel. This is Israel. This is a settler colonial state founded upon ethnic cleansing. And it only exists because of the continuous ethnic cleansing of the indigenous population. So that's Israeli society. I saw it firsthand. I saw it firsthand. And people want to paint those interviews that I did. Oh, I'm trying to do a gotcha. Oh, I'm trying to pick the most crazy sounding people. No, that's Israeli society. The left is non-existent, Ash.
0: Yes, indeed. I could not have said it better. Netanyahu is not an aberration. He is not. With that said, before we get into the final stretch of today's broadcast, let's go to another commercial, Brother Sadek.
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0: Welcome back. The U.S. House of Representatives voted to hide Gaza's death toll statistics. This is a recent vote that was taken in the House. A bipartisan group voted 269 to 144 to pass an amendment to the State Department's annual appropriations bill. 62 Democrats joined all but two Republicans in the passing of this measure. Again, 62 Democrats and all but two Republicans in the House voted for this measure to hide the death statistics coming out of Gaza. This is a graphic example of how deep the fundamentally un-American, that other America, the better of the two Americas that we see too little of, how far removed it is from the pulse of what is taking place on Capitol Hill these days. Again, an amendment to hide death statistics. This mentality that cheap

0: happens, the lives of our Palestinian brothers and sisters, is what factored into something that just took place recently in Texas. In, at all places, a community swimming pool, when a woman, a disease-minded woman, attempted to drown two little Palestinian children. Let's see that clip, Brother Sadiq.
1: This is Elizabeth Wolf, and on May 19th, she was in a pool in an apartment complex in Texas, but she wasn't the only one there. There was also a Palestinian-American family of three, a mother wearing her hijab, her six-year-old son, and her three-year-old daughter playing in the shallow end. And when Elizabeth heard the mother speak a foreign language, she approached them, interrogating the mother about her race. And when the mother said that she was Palestinian, Elizabeth Wolf jumped into the pool and dragged her son and her daughter to the deep end to drown them. And as she held her daughter's face under the water, she snatched the mother's hijab off of her and beat her with it. The son was able to escape, but the daughter couldn't, and her lungs were filled with water. But luckily, she survived. But that's not where it ends. When Elizabeth Wolf was arrested, she yelled out to a bystander, comforting the mother, and said, "Tell her I will kill her and kill her whole family." But it doesn't just end there. This incident just hit the news, and I want to show you what happens when you look up Elizabeth Wolf's name on Google. So here I am, looking it up. This is from my phone. I screen recorded this, and it says, Muslim women accused of trying to drown children. My only question is, why the hell does it say that? It doesn't even say the word Palestinian. The Muslims were the victims in this situation. What it should say is, Islamophobe accused of trying to drown two Palestinian children. But it doesn't. At best, she's a murderous Islamophobe enraged by Israel's propaganda and the Western media. And at worst, she's a Zionist trying to murder another Palestinian abroad. About a week ago, I put together a video where I talked about multiple instances over the past few months where Zionists, driven by their hate, murdered or injured somebody in countries all across the world, and this just adds on to these attacks. Now, Elizabeth's bail bond is set at $40,000, but they're not even treating it like a hate crime. They're not even investigating this for a hate crime. And I think it should. And I think that bail bond needs to be set much higher. Please share and repost and copy the link on this video a bunch of times before you leave so more people hear about this.
0: Yes, indeed. When you have a disease, a socio-political disease like what the world is witnessing today, if you don't check it, it spreads. It spreads far and wide. And what we're seeing in occupied Palestine, what we're witnessing right here in the United States and in other parts of the world, especially in Western democracies, as they like to call themselves, it's an example of this. It's an example of how this disease is spreading. Why and how it has to be checked. And it's going to require conscious folk, good-hearted people, people who believe in justice, people who believe in freedom and fairness for all. To be active in pushing back. Our guest today, Leila Al-Aryan, she ended her conversation with me with a request to the viewing and listening audience not to look away, not to pretend you don't see what you see, you don't hear what you hear. In order for us to bring about positive change, everyone must be involved. And on this note, let me say this. I want to end the broadcast with this. Inshallah ta'ala, this coming Friday, I will be back in Richmond, Virginia, my monthly address at Masjid Bilal. I am the guest khatib for Jummah, the first Friday of each month at Masjid Bilal. And given the fact that this will be the the first Friday in the month of July.

leading up to Independence Day and all of the celebrations that will be taking place on this country that is mired in contradictions. The address that I'm going to give, inshallah to Allah, is going to be one that will really prick the conscience. It's going to be designed to prick the conscience of those of us who insist on maintaining these blinders, these flag embossed blinders, not seeing the country in its entirety for what it is. There are two Americas, as the late J. William Fulbright, a former senator who had the distinction of chairing one of the most powerful committees in the U.S. Senate longer than any other senator up till that time. I don't know if his record has been eclipsed, but up until that time, no one had chaired the Senate Foreign Relations Committee longer than J. William Fulbright. And he wrote a book in the twilight of his political career entitled, what was it, America on Trial? And at any rate, in this book, he makes a very marked distinction between the two Americas, between the two Americas, the America that we project to the world, and the other America that we see most of, we have seen most of throughout our country's history. And of course, the challenge is for us to live up to that better America. And the only way we're going to be able to do that is that we do what the Quran calls upon humanity to do, and what the Prophet, peace and blessings be upon him, also enjoined in that same vein for humanity to do. Allah Ta'ala has said in the Quran, in that verse, the translation of the meaning being stand firmly for justice as witnesses to Allah, to God Almighty, even if it be against yourselves, your parents, or your kin, whether it be against rich or poor, for Allah, God Almighty, can best protect both. Do not follow the lusts of your heart, lest you swerve. And if you distort justice or decline to do justice, know that Allah is ever mindful of what you do. And then the Prophet, peace be upon him, is reported to have said, when you see an evil action, you must change it with your hand. If you cannot do so with your tongue, if you cannot do so, detest it within your heart. And that is the weakest degree of faith. When more of us not only reflect and speak about this mandate that's given us by Almighty God and Almighty Allah's final messenger to all humanity, when we internalize this message and we act on it, then we're going to be able to bring about a whole new reality on this planet called Earth. May Allah bless us to see that better reality before it's too late. Oh, let me also say one last thing before we close. I'm going to be in Richmond this coming Friday for my address, but I'm also going to be paying a visit to a Islamic center in the Richmond area, one of the oldest, that has been reluctant to even respond to my requests, to be able to bring some much needed information to the attention of my brothers and sisters in that area. This is also something that we can and should be doing throughout the country. Those of you who are reluctant, those of you leaders, quote unquote, leaders of these masajid and centers, especially the large and well-developed ones, who like to keep their brother Salakhan at arm's distance. I mean, you smile at me, you give me warm verbal greetings, sometimes you even give me a hug, but you don't want to take it further than that. You want to keep me at a distance because you're uncomfortable with the kind of issues that I want to bring to the attention of our brothers and sisters. You got to stop this. It's time.